0: The National Weather Service in Nashville has issued a flash flood warning for North Central Marshall County in Middle Tennessee, Maury County in Middle Tennessee, Southern Rutherford County in Middle Tennessee, Southeastern Williamson County in Middle Tennessee, until 10 p.m. Central Daylight Time. At 7.02 p.m. Central Daylight Time, Doppler radar indicated thunderstorms producing heavy rain across the warned area. Between 1 and 2 inches of rain have fallen. The expected rainfall rate is 1 to 3 inches in 1 hour. Additional rainfall amounts of 1 to 2 inches are possible in the warned area. Flash flooding is ongoing or expected to begin shortly. Hazard: flash flooding caused by thunderstorms. Source: radar indicated. Impact: flash flooding of small creeks and streams, urban areas, highways, streets and underpasses, as well as other poor drainage and low-lying areas. Some locations that will experience flash flooding include Columbia, Spring Hill, Mount Pleasant, Thompson Station, Eagleville, I-65 east of Columbia, Rockvale, Fosterville, and Christiana. Turn around, don't drown when encountering flooded roads. Most flood deaths occur in vehicles.
1: The country's largest reservoir, by storage capacity, hit a record low yesterday. The Bureau of Reclamation says Lake Mead's pool elevation hit a new low of 1,040.5 feet. This has prolonged drought conditions, especially low snowpack and extreme heat, contributed to the huge declines at several Colorado River Basin reservoirs this year. The basin, formed by the Hoover Dam on the Colorado River, is a critical system in the western U.S. and Mexico, providing water and hydroelectric power for tens of millions in the seven basin states: Arizona, California, Colorado, Nevada, New Mexico, Utah, and Wyoming. 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
2: 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This is NPR.
3: Okay, big question this hour. How would you change the Democratic Party? Welcome to The Middle. I'm Jeremy Hobson, along with our DJ Tolliver. And Tolliver, we are going to be doing two shows in the next 2 weeks. Next week, we'll be asking how the Republican Party should change. But this week, it is the Democrats' turn.
4: Yeah, because the Democrats won the coin toss. Or maybe they lost it, depending on how the show goes.
3: I guess that's true. The Democrats, of course, are in the news this week because of what just happened in Michigan, where a very expensive Senate primary ended in a very close finish between the more moderate establishment candidate Haley Stevens and the more progressive candidate Abdul El-Sayed. El-Sayed won and made these comments in his victory speech.
5: If you believe, like me, that we have a responsibility to stand up and walk with our union so that everybody has collective bargaining rights in this country, if you believe, like me, that you ought to have the guarantee of good health care in this country without some corporation trying to tell you what you cannot have and should not fight for, I hope that you'll join this movement now.
3: Now, El-Sayed does not identify as a Democratic Socialist, but a recent CNN poll found that one in three Democrats does. So what do you think about the current direction of the Democratic Party? Has it changed after past losses to meet the moment? How would you like to see the Democratic Party change? Tolliver, this is going to be a very interesting show. The phone lines are already lighting up. Remind people how they can reach us.
4: You can call us at 8444-MIDDLE. That's 844-464-3353. Or you can write to us at listentothemiddle.com or comment on our live stream on YouTube.
3: And joining us this hour, an all-star panel, political commentator Harry Sisson, one of the very influential young Democrats in the country today. Harry, welcome to The Middle.
6: Well, thank you for having me.
3: And we've also got with us Jamal Simmons, political strategist, former communications director for Vice President Kamala Harris. Jamal, great to see you. Welcome to The Middle as well.
7: Good to be here. Thanks for having me.
3: Well, and Jamal, let me start with you. What do you think that the primary election in Michigan tells you about where the party is headed, or does it tell you anything?
7: Well, it tells us something, but I'm not sure it's what everyone else has been saying. So, yeah, I'm from Michigan. I grew up in Detroit. I kind of know the state pretty well. The one thing that I think is current about all of the campaigns that we've been seeing lately, but especially true in Michigan, this is about outsiders versus insiders more than it's about liberals versus conservatives or moderates versus progressives. And so when people who don't see themselves being taken care of by the institutions are saying to the country, we want institutional change, they're looking for candidates who are going to bring that institutional change. And many of those candidates are people like Abdul Al-Sayed, who is not a previously elected official. He's a medical doctor. He doesn't look like the last few Democratic senators. And so that's what they want. They want real change from the institutions, and they need to react. And I think, let me just finish with this. My friends who are centrists, and I come from, Bill Clinton in my history, and I work for a bunch of Southern senators, they've got to sort of imbibe this. We got to accept that people don't like the kind of politics that have been in the Democratic Party for the last couple of decades, and what they want is something that's going to be really different. It can be centrists, perhaps, or moderate, or pro-markets. It's just got to challenge the status quo.
3: Okay, so they want change, would be one way to put it as well. Harry Sisson, what do you see in what happened in Michigan?
6: Well, I think you're seeing some variation of this happen around the country, and I kind of agree that it's less about like the label of, you know, are you a progressive, a liberal, moderate Democrat, establishment, whatever it is. I think, at least in my conversations with people around the country, it's, are you a fighter or are you not a fighter? Are you going to back down to Donald Trump or are you going to stand up to Donald Trump? And a pretty consistent theme I think we've seen across elections has been, I think, the stronger speaker, more passionate, more charismatic person who can speak truth to power and speak strongly against Donald Trump and actually lays out a vision for what they're going to do to stand up to Donald Trump and what the Republicans are doing are having a lot of success. I mean, Abdul Al-Sayed, of course, in Michigan has a pretty clear vision. I think we all probably could sum it up pretty briefly. Zohran Mamdani as well in New York City was one of those guys as well who was not only a fighter but spoke to a lot of people's main concerns. And there's different different examples around the country, but I think it's fighters. That's what people want. People want somebody who's going to stand up to Trump and not back down.
3: Well, and when you talk about Trump, as we know now, has an approval rating that is quite low. It's in the 30s in a lot of the polls. But the Democrats' approval rating is not that great compared to that either. Why do you think, Harry, why do you think that is, that the Democrats are not looking a lot better in voters' minds than the very unpopular president?
6: Well, not every voter out there is like me. So I am a Democrat. I've been a Democrat my entire existence in politics. But most people out there kind of go back and forth. They sometimes vote for a Democrat or sometimes vote for a Republican. A lot of people out there are registered independents and they kind of go back and forth. And so I think most Americans think that both parties have failed them. They are disillusioned. They don't feel like voting is going to change a lot. And I think that's the main cause. And what Democrats are doing and what candidates like Zohran Mamdani and Abdul Al-Sayed are doing, in my view, despite being progressives, are bringing hope back into politics, saying that government can actually be a force for good. And if you give us the power, if you give us the reins, we can do something about it. And I will go back to Zohran Mamdani because I'm in Manhattan. It's a good example for me. He's proving that, and government can work.
3: Jamal, what do you think? Why do you think the Democrats are not that popular right now?
7: Well, a big chunk of the reason Democrats aren't popular is because they weren't popular with Democrats. So this gets to Harry's point a minute ago about being a fighter. And it's like a lot of Democrats wanted to see their party get up and stand up and fight Donald Trump. Now, it's hard when you don't have any part of the electoral machinery. You don't control the House or the Senate. You've got pretty conservative members of the Supreme Court. So it's hard to then, institutionally do anything. But what we did see is we saw some of the governors who started standing up. We saw some state attorney generals start standing up and pushing back. And so those folks who were doing it got to be pretty popular, and I think they helped. And then I'll give credit to Hakeem Jeffries, who people don't really give a lot of credit to. But Hakeem Jeffries really turned the Democrats into a fighting machine during that first government shutdown when people told them to stop, stop, stop. But they stood up for health care. And I think people got it that Democrats were willing to fight even if they might lose.
3: Obviously, as is the case in just about every election, the economy is going to be front and center and affordability is going to be front and center in this upcoming election. Jamal, do you think that the Democrats have a coherent message on that right now, especially because you do have some who are identifying as Democratic Socialists and some who are not?
7: Well, the primary message right now is that Trump is corrupt and that corruption is hurting you in your pocketbook because they're picking winners and you're one of the losers. That's basically the Democratic message. We don't really yet have kind of a Democratic policy platform that says how we're going to fix things and change things for the American people. And I think people will be looking for that soon. You are hearing that from some of the new candidates that are starting to come up. Medicare for All is one of those positions. So there's a lot of work to do for the Democratic Party between now and Election Day, and not just Election Day in the midterm, but also in 2028, when we'll see whether or not we'll continue the MAGA direction or we'll chart something new.
3: The other big split in the party, Harry, as I see it anyway, right now in these primaries, is support for Israel. You have Democratic senators like John Fetterman in Pennsylvania, who's been adamant about his support for Israel. There's even been talk about whether he's going to leave the Democratic Party. You have people like El Sayed and Mamdani, who are very vocal in their opposition to U.S. support for Israel following the war in Gaza. Do you think that the politics of Israel, Harry, have changed the Democratic Party in a long-term way?
6: Yeah, I mean, at least for the foreseeable future, for sure. You know, I exist on social media. I've been on social media, and that's where I've primarily conducted my work politically. And I think young people like me, but anybody of any age, have seen these horrifying, disgusting videos on our feeds for the past 3 years now. Of just the most unimaginable pain that you could possibly think of. And that has struck the hearts of many Americans out there who want to see a change and don't want to be enabling this. And in the Democratic Party, support for Israel at any level is at a historic low. It's also gone down pretty dramatically across the board for Democrats, Republicans, and independents. I know we're talking about the Democratic Party, but it's worth noting that this is an across-the-board thing, and Republicans are taking a similar approach to this conversation as well. But I just can't see any Democrat in 2026 or more broadly, perhaps 2028 and beyond, being successful if there's someone like John Fetterman who says he will stand with Israel no matter what, no questions asked, because I think most Americans agree that some questions should be asked.
3: Okay, well, let me just ask Jamal about that, because Jewish voters are a huge part of the Democratic Party as well, and many of them are uncomfortable with some of the comments that they've seen from people who are saying that there shouldn't be the same level of support for Israel.
7: We wouldn't be telling the truth if we didn't talk about how that's going to impact Abdul Assayed in the Michigan Senate race. I think it's going to be very tough for him to get votes from Jewish voters over probably the age of 40 or 45, because the politics are just different for people who are from an older generation. You know, and Harry touched on something that's really important here. If you live on social media and you consume your media, your news on social media, like 50% of Americans do, who are getting their news off of TikTok or Instagram or Facebook, you have one view of what's been happening. If you watch mainstream media, the television news, you have a much more moderated view of what's been happening in the Middle East. So it's not, you don't have the same visceral reaction. So what you really, you know, the folks who are getting their news off of social media really have a much more intense reaction to what's been happening in Israel and Gaza over the last couple of years. The question for me becomes, though, today there'll be a Palestinian child born in the West Bank of Gaza, and there'll also be a Jewish Israeli child born in Israel. Are we on course to have those two kids be allies in 20 years, or will they still be enemies? And so if you believe that what we're doing is actually going to keep them at each other's throats, then we've got to do something different in order to make it work. And I think if Democrats start to talk about the future and broaden it out and talk about what we need to do differently, get past the Bibi Netanyahu government, we might be able to have a message that everybody can get behind.
3: A reminder to our listeners that you can call us at 844-4MIDDLE. That's 844-464-3353. And Tolliver, the inter-party fighting has come right out in the open recently.
4: Yeah, on one side, you've got progressive influencers like Hassan Piker, who's been called one of the biggest voices on the left. And on the other side, you've got the old guard party like political strategist James Carville. 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
8: I am not going to be in the same party with Hassan Piker. I can tell you that right now. If he becomes a force in a Democratic Party, I'm out of here. I have no intention of ever being in the same political party with that guy. Now, I think that a majority, overwhelming majority of Democrats agree with me. But this idea that we're going to seize the means of production and this, go look at the DSA platform. You don't have to look any further than that.
3: By the way, Piker says he is not a communist, but he considers communism an honorable end goal. A reminder that we have two live shows coming up, one in Kansas City on September 23rd, one in Portsmouth, New Hampshire on September 29th. More info on that at listentothemiddle.com. Tolliver, what are we listening to here?
4: This is the late Cola Boy with a song called All the Power to the People. He's a Los Angeles icon who knew how to wrap a message in a funky package like getting a tetanus shot with a lollipop. Worked hard on that one. I'm taking your calls next on The Middle.
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10: Hi, my name is Chin. 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
3: This is The Middle. I'm Jeremy Hobson. This hour, we're asking how you would change the Democratic Party. By the way, next week, we're going to be asking how you would change the Republican Party. But for this week's show, we're talking about the Democrats. Tolliver, again, the phone number.
4: Just call 844-4-MIDDLE. 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And you can also write to us at listentothemiddle.com.
3: I'm joined by political strategist Jamal Simmons and political commentator Harry Sisson. And Harry, just before we get to these phone calls, the Republicans have been trying to brand the Democrats as communists. What do you say back to that?
6: I think it's laughable that it's kind of their only campaign message going into November. When prices are so high, the Epstein files are still being covered up, there's war in the Middle East, there's so many different problems, and their only message is, well, hey, the Dems are communists. They're gonna destroy the country, which has never really borne out before. And I want to remind Republicans that our last Democratic president, Joe Biden, was very much a capitalist. He was very much a moderate Democrat slash liberal. Vice President Harris was very much a moderate Democrat slash liberal. There was no communism there. There was no even a scent of communism in that administration. So I guess I just wonder where this fictional fear of theirs kind of comes from. If no Democrat elected or running for office is really out there saying, you know what, we need it. We want to bring back Karl Marx's idea of politics.
3: Jamal, do you think it's not sticking, the communist thing?
7: Well, here's what you could say about Donald Trump. When he picks a message, he's pretty good at staying on it. And so he will drive this all the way, I think, to Election Day. The question is, are there enough voters, one, who really have the specter of communism fear that he's trying to stoke, which I think for older voters is probably true. A lot of those folks may be in his own party. I see this really as a play. He's got to get MAGA Republicans to show back up again. And I think a lot of those MAGA Republicans, because of the economy, because of the Epstein files, because of the war in Iran, they don't really feel the energy to go out and vote again this fall. No. He's got to do something to stoke that. And I think that's what the communism fight's about.
3: Got it. All right, let's get to the phones. Grace is in Denver, Colorado. Grace, how would you change the Democratic Party?
11: Hi, if I could change the Democratic Party, I would make the party wake up and realize that the American people are hungry for politics that prioritizes healthcare reform, wealth redistribution, and combating instead of funding genocide. If Dems are unwilling to seriously fight for a true progressive agenda, I may vote third party in the future.
3: You would vote third party rather than vote for a Democrat who's more of a centrist, Grace?
11: Absolutely.
3: All right. Thank you for that call. Jamal, what do you make of that? I mean, one of many, I'm sure we're going to hear from different views tonight, but what do you think of Grace there?
7: I think she may be right on a couple points. I mean, people do want health care to be taken care of. Obamacare was great, but the cost for the premiums is just too high. And the question now, is the one that sticks with me, though, is wealth redistribution. I don't think most Americans really want wealth redistribution. What they want, though, is more opportunity to make money for themselves. Most people aren't mad at anyone else for making money. They're mad that they can't make money. And so I think we've got to figure out how to get more Americans bought into the American dream, the American pie, and getting that bigger slice. I think that's really the problem. Now, there are some other questions about the influence of money on politics and the corruption. And I think people are really mad about the corruption, so they want that to stop. But I don't think people mind anyone else getting rich. They just want to get rich, too.
3: Okay. Dan is in St. Clair Shores, Michigan. Dan, what about you? How would you change the Democratic Party?
12: Yeah, I mean, I would fight fire with fire, right? Like, we've been labeled wet napkins, we've been labeled wusses, and we've just been getting bullied. And, like, if James Carville wants to lead a Democratic Party, see you later. We need new blood. We need to stand up to Republicans. When someone calls us a communist, ask them if they even know what a communist is, because most of them don't. At the end of the day, your show is called The Middle. Most Americans are in the middle. Most of us do want a form of wealth distribution, in that, why can't I support my family? Why am I being taxed at a higher rate than these millionaires that are walking around just making money on dividends and capital gains? At the end of the day, the wealth on the right and the corruption, these guys just label, they label us, they use these words, they bully us, and we need to stand up and fight fire with fire. Otherwise, we're going to lose the votes. We're going to have people like that last caller that are voting third party, and we're going to be shot at the polls again, and we're going to have to go back, put our heads down, and hope that the old guard, like Hakeem Jeffries, is going to save us. That ain't happening.
3: Dan, who did you vote for in the Michigan primary?
12: I voted for Ashok. I liked his message. I thought that he was going to show up and change things, and he was not afraid to speak his mind. Amy Stevens was more of the same, just, you know, the standard Democratic Party line, and the end of the day, cool, but that you can't, you know, people can't be she was really big into stocks and trading stocks. Like, that's a given. Like, our Congress people shouldn't be trading stocks on insider knowledge. That's a no-brainer.
3: Dan, let me take that to our guest. Thank you so much for that call. Harry, it sort of gets to your point. He wants a fighter.
6: I love Dan. I thought Dan was great. I think he's killer. And he, you know, from the conversations I'm having, kind of represents the anger that is present in the Democratic Party and really has grown since Donald Trump got back into office. I mean, you know, it's hard. I think Harrison made this point that, you know, we don't have power. Like, we're not in the House. We're not in the Senate. We don't have the Supreme Court. We don't control any government agencies. So it's hard for us to put up like a really strong fight to block Donald Trump. But there are just Democrats who kind of roll over and take it. And people are sick of it. They don't want ICE on our streets. They don't want the corruption without consequence. They don't want any of it. And that call we just heard from that gentleman, I mean, I think really, really speaks to what so many different people in our party are feeling.
3: All right. Now, as we said, you can call in if you are a Democrat, but also if you're a Republican or an independent. We have a non-Democrat in Houston, Texas. Alex is on the line. Alex, what about you? What would you change about the Democratic Party?
13: Thank you, Jeremy, for taking my call. You're one of the few people on the other side that actually takes my call. You know, I'm hearing Mr. Jamal, and I think Dan, I keep hearing the same message. We're not this, we're not that, we're not leftist, we're not communist. But the problem is that your actions, or the left actions, speak louder than words. I don't think the Democrat Party is ever going to reform. I think they're going to go more left than what we're seeing. It's going to be dangerous to the left, because there's this wedding between leftism and, I don't know if I can say this, you're going to cut me off, I think the Islamist part of the Democrat Party is taking over, and I don't think they're noticing the change and the shift that's going on. And we, on from the outside in, I'm the outside looking within the Democrat Party, we see the shift that's going on. Regardless if you're communist or not, whether you want redistribution or what they're not, and none of that's going to matter 10 years, 20 years down the road if y'all keep going down this path. And you are
3: So let me ask you this, Alex, let me ask you this about you're in a state with a very important Senate race that's coming up, where James Tallarico, the Democrat, is actually doing pretty well in the polls compared to other Democrats in previous, you know, Texas races. Do you think he's a communist? Are you going to vote for Ken Paxton, the Republican, in that race?
13: You know, Tallarico, he's a typical kind of trying to be quiet Democrat, doesn't want to make too much noise. But at the end of the day, his true colors are going to show. He is a leftist. He does want redistribution of wealth. He wants higher taxes. He wants more government intrusion into people's lives. So that's the message from the Democrat Party. If y'all keep going down that route, I'm telling you, you're not going to keep winning elections. And people like Mondani are going to be taking over your party. Yeah. The Bernie Sanders and Elizabeth Warren of the party, of the old guard, are going to be taken out. And what y'all are going to get is much worse.
3: Okay, I'm gonna stop you right there. Thank you so much for that call. See, I didn't cut him off. I let him say his piece.
6: You let him go.
3: You know, it's interesting, Jamal, though, to hear. I mean, he is really he does believe that everybody in the Democratic Party is, you know, far, far, far left. Even though, by the way, Democrats in Texas are generally relatively moderate, as far as I've seen, and the ones that do well statewide.
7: They're pretty moderate. I mean, look, one of the things that's a big challenge for us is how do we communicate in this world where everybody lives in their own kind of algorithm, right? So you get these reinforcing views that come to you all the time. Even when you try to get outside your algorithm, you find that, you know, it's really hard to find information that's not kind of catered to you. So there is this move in the conservative MAGA right that casts Democrats in this way and just doesn't talk about people like James Tallarico and the way that the rest of us think of him, which is like a very faith Christian, faith-oriented politician who is talking about how he wants to change America based on his beliefs in Jesus and how he believes that is going to help make the country a better place. Not that he wants to bring Christianity into the state religion, but that it does influence his desire to take care of the poor and make sure that the sick have health care and the things that it is we've been talking about.
3: Yeah. Go ahead, Harry.
6: I just want to build off what Jamal just said. I always, it just came to mind while we were listening to him. I always find it funny when the conservatives out there are saying, you know, it's the Democrats who like want to really institute communism. Donald Trump is the guy who has actually taken ownership of some U.S. companies. I mean, he's taken a stake in some of these companies.
7: True
6: story. Joe Biden or any Democrat did that, my God, there might be a January 6th 2.0. I mean, they would be very, very angry at that. But when Donald Trump does it, which is definitionally kind of in that communism range, then there's no qualms about that. So I just wanted to point that out.
3: And just to be clear,
7: and Jeremy,
3: to our
7: before
3: audience,
7: we finish off on that, it's also the kleptocracy. It's one, their influence on the companies, but it's also the fact that the sons, the friends, all the people are sort of getting brought into deals.
3: Right.
7: And now we find out, just one number, I'll give you one number. Donald Trump has made more money off of cryptocurrency in the last year than every African American entrepreneur has raised in venture capital combined.
3: Well, and I wanted to just say, because there are two things going on there. He has made personal investments, which have come out in the news in some companies before some big things happened. But also what you're talking about, Harry, is that the United States government has taken stakes in companies like Intel, which is something that, yeah, you're right. If a Democrat had done that as president, there probably would be a protest going on at the least. Tolliver, what is coming in at listentothemiddle.com?
4: Yeah, Robin SLC says the message seemingly from every Democratic figure following the 2024 election was that we needed a charismatic figure who focused on economic issues. Lo and behold, in comes Mamdani and El Sayed checking both boxes, and somehow the establishment is not happy. Michael says, I'd like to see the Democrats embrace capitalism, a strong economy, and reducing the deficit. And Bruce and Shawnee says, we need to be the party of workers and unions, the party of ethnic minorities and women, and the party of youth and the future. I'm Bruce, and at 54 years old, I endorse this message.
3: Is that what he put in the email? Great. Let's get to another call. Bill is in St. Petersburg, Florida. Bill, go ahead with your thoughts about how you'd change the Democratic Party.
14: Hey, love the show, love WUSF and NPR. Look, I mean, I'm going to agree with all of the callers except for the guy that hates Muslims. I think that what we need is a brave party. And I think listening to both callers, you guys seem both like very nice people, but you're underestimating us voters, right? Why can we not be a party of big ideas? Why are we so scared of putting together big ideas? Why can't we be a party that presents ideas like UBI or a public option or strengthening unions? I mean, one of the reasons that Trump won and that side won and took over the moderate side of their party is because they had big ideas, right? I mean, we are so weak. We're a weak party. We even like accept Republican framing of us. Why are we not running ads on TV every day about the paramilitary force on the street that is like shooting people? Renee Good, Alex Pretty were killed. They were shot in the face. Why are we not enraged? Why are we not being a brave party of workers and like the one of the last people said, workers, ethnic minorities, women, of just the American people who don't want people being shot in the face on the street, right? Why are we not angry? If you want to talk about Tallarico, be intelligent. Lead with the Jesus stuff.
15: I mean, it's ridiculous. And no offense to Jamal, you seem like a nice guy. I love a brother who's successful. But like, you guys ran a candidate that lost us the popular vote. We've never done that, right? There's clearly an issue. There's a lot at the center of the party.
3: Okay.
15: And I applaud El Sayed and I applaud everybody.
3: Okay. Bill, thank you for that. I'm going to let Jamal respond to that. Jamal, go ahead.
7: Well, listen, I don't disagree with him on this point. We did, the Democrats did lose, I was not a part of it, but the Democrats did lose the last campaign in a way that really probably could have been headed off a couple of years earlier if Joe Biden had decided not to run for office. But, you know, that happened. And so now here we are trying to get something new. And I think we do need new blood. I started off saying, I think those of us who've been in Washington for a long time have to realize people in the country are angry and they want to institutional change, and that institutional change needs to start with the Democratic Party, and then it goes to some of the other big institutions in the country. But if we're trying to nip and tuck around the edges, we're not having the same conversation with the American public that people like Mayor Mamdani and the others are having.
3: Do you think, Harry, though, to the point about the Democrats not having big ideas, do you agree with that, that they need to have a real platform right now that says this is what we're going to do if we take power in the next 3 months?
6: Yeah, I mean, you should always have a platform, you know, in regardless of what election you're running in, whatever level you're running in, you should have a platform of like, here is what I want to do. Here's how I'm going to accomplish it and go from there. I will say that I think this is more nuanced than just having big ideas or not having big ideas. I think that it's circumstantial. So a candidate running in New York City is probably going to have different ideas on what their vision is versus like a candidate running in Michigan. They're two different voter bases. One is far more moderate than the other. And so we as a Democratic Party should have fighters and we should have broad debate, but we should also be cautious.

0: they are the most important part of the Democratic Party. And they'll say, you got to come by us if you want to be president of the United States. It's true you have to come and see everybody. But the truth is the Democratic Party only works if everybody comes together. And I'll just give you one number that most people don't think about. Joe Biden, when he won the White House last time, about almost 60% of his voters were white. Barack Obama, the same thing. Most of his voters were white. So when we think about the Democratic Party and African Americans and people of color who are a huge, important part and base of the party, the truth is you still need to have white voters in the Democratic Party. And so we've got to figure out how we make a message that brings more of them in.
1: I am old enough to remember a number of mayors of New York who tried to become president unsuccessfully. It is interesting when you're in that city, you really do think if you can make it there, you can make it anywhere. But Tolliver, we've talked a little bit about one of the most visible Democrats in 2026, just because of his position as mayor of New York and his location in the media center of the world, Zoran Mamdani.
2: Yeah, and Mamdani is a Democrat, like Bernie Sanders and Alexandria Ocasio-Cortez. Here he is discussing tensions in the party with ABC's Jonathan Carl.
3: They're saying that if you're a socialist, you're not a Democrat. I mean, is there room in the party for both of these views?
4: Yes, here I am. Here are so many more. And I think what makes our party a beautiful party is the fact that it's a big tent, that we have
3: people. But you've also said it has to be a party with a spine, with a backbone.
4: Yes, so even a tent has to stay up.
3: Yes, so, does it have to stand firmly for these ideas that you're talking about that others are calling dangerous?
4: I think it has to stand for working people.
1: By the way, Mamdani recently defined the working class as anyone making less than $1 million if they have to work to pay their bills. In other news, New York is very expensive.
2: $1 million.
1: What do you have for us as we go to break here?
2: What does that make me? This is Tupac with Words of Wisdom. He was just 20 years old when this song came out, even younger than our 23-year-old guest. More calls coming up.

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3: Tennessee's Department of Children's Services has been documenting the improper use of seclusion at the Bean Center for years, and yet they've continued to approve their license to operate.
2: That's John Oliver talking about our investigations with ProPublica into detention centers locking kids in solitary confinement. And I'm criminal justice reporter Paige Flager, bringing you deep dive investigations that you trust here on WPLN News.
4: This is The Middle. I'm Jeremy Hobson. This hour, we're asking how the Democratic Party should change. I'm joined by political strategist Jamal Simmons and political commentator Harry Sisson. Our number is 844-4-MIDDLE. That's 844-464-3353. By the way, if you do not get through, you can leave us a message. We will talk more about this on our podcast, The Follow-Up. Just subscribe to The Middle wherever you get your podcast. Let's go right back to the phones. Aditha in Boulder, Colorado. Adithia, welcome to The Middle. Go ahead.
5: Thanks so much. Yeah, thanks so much for having me. So I want to echo what Harry was saying right before the break. I think it's a really good point. If candidates who win Democrat plus 60, Democrat plus 70, or incredibly blue cities like New York, you know, they're going to win on policies that are different to what's going to win in Michigan, what's going to win in Ohio, what's going to win in North Carolina, Texas. And I think that's okay. We have to embrace it. And you know what makes that point best for me is that we've won places like Nebraska, Indiana, Montana, West Virginia in the past. I'm talking about Senate seats. Those are just four states that we've essentially been locked out of, right?

0: for the past, at least 5 years. And we need to win them again if we're going to, get a filibuster-proof majority. So big upshot policies that work one place are not going to work elsewhere. I also want to talk about efficiency. So a lot of people, especially, in these safe blue districts, are going to talk about how they'll shake things up. Okay, great. That's great for your safe blue district, but how are you going to do that? Will you actually get anything done when you're in a moderate body like the House of Representatives or the Senate? Right. You're not, because you're going to say a lot of things that alienate people, and that's not going to make,
1: right.
0: someone who's going to win in Georgia or who's going to win in Texas support for the support the legislation you want to pass. And so the last part I want to say, I don't want to take too much time, but the last part I'll say is part of being a big tent party is voting blue no matter who that candidate is. So I'm from, I vote in Colorado's 8th congressional district. It's one of the most competitive districts. We had a primary with 3 people. One of them won. I cared about who it was going to be before June 30th. But, right on July, I'm going to start mobilizing
1: you're going to vote for the winner of that. Yeah, Aditya, thank you very much for that. Jamal, it does make me wonder, though, when he talks about how you've got to have, your proposal might not work everywhere. Hearing El-Sayed talk about Medicare for all, that's going to require the support of not just a few of his colleagues if he becomes a senator, but like 60 of them in order to get something like that through. That's a tall ask. You've got to have support across the country for something like that. Can you really promise that in a campaign when it's going to take so much to get something like that done?
2: First of all, so many things have been happening so fast that I never thought I'd see in politics. So I can't say what will happen and what won't. I think one thing you have to do as a politician is set people's minds toward the horizon. And so you put a marker out there and say where you want to go. Doesn't mean you're going to get there tomorrow. Doesn't mean you're going to get there in the next year or two. But it does mean everybody's going to start moving in that direction. I mean, we didn't really think that we were going to see the erosion of or the elimination of Roe v. Wade. But the Republicans worked at it for generations until they got a Supreme Court majority that would take away Roe v. Wade from women and the right to abortion on a federal level. So I think you got to set that marker out there. And on that note, I'd rather see 13. I think we are maybe up to 13 Supreme Court justices. Maybe that's the way for us to go. And it's something we're not going to do again in the next year or two. But it might be something over the next few years people come around to.
1: Expand the court. You'd like to see them expand the court. Yeah. We'll see what happens there. Michael is in Jacksonville, North Carolina. Michael, what about you? How would you change the party?
3: Well, real quick. So I'm a Republican, but I haven't voted for any Democrats, or I haven't voted for any Republicans since 2018. Trump's corruption and all those issues. But getting back to the point here, the ground is fertile for a pretty strong shift to more progressive themes, and I think you'll see candidates able to win with more progressive platforms.
1: Hmm.
3: I think, for example, Mamdani, Abu al-Sayed, I think he'll beat Mike Rogers. These two gentlemen are, they're brilliant guys. And we would call them technocrats. If we're looking at a foreign government, they're high skill communicators, and they're smart guys. With smart policies. So I think
1: as a former or like current Republican who hasn't voted for Republicans in a while, you would support somebody like that, even though they're more progressive.
3: Hello? Yeah, I think I lost you.
1: No, I was just saying, does the fact that you're a lifelong Republican make you any less willing to support somebody like that?
3: I would vote for somebody like Mamdani or Syed over any Republican candidate because the Republican Party has just become completely untethered. And corrupt. I mean,
1: Michael, let me go to our guest here, Harry Sisson. As you hear that, do you think that the Democrats should be trying right now to reach out to disaffected Republicans like Michael, there across the country. Is that going to be part of the strategy that you think they should do in this upcoming election?
4: Yeah, I think it has to be. I don't think we should ever just be comfortable in our side and think that, oh, our voters are going to show up and everybody, all the Democrats are going to vote, so we're going to be okay. I think we should always be making an effort to make inroads with people who maybe feel disaffected and disillusioned with the Republican Party, with Donald Trump at the helm and kind of everybody in the government kind of signing off on what he does. And so that has to be part of the strategy. And I really am kind of shocked by the caller. He said he was from North Carolina. Is that right?
1: Yeah, that's right.
4: Yeah, a North Carolina lifelong Republican who says he would vote for Mamdani or al-Sayed. I think that is a really good representation of where the Republicans have brought this country and how so many, kind of regardless of political affiliation, are really just frustrated with how things are going.
1: Let me go to Renita, who is an independent calling in from rural Wisconsin. Renita, what about you? How would you change the Democratic Party?
5: Hi, thank you for my call. I believe the leadership needs to change within the party to begin with.
1: Okay.
5: And my example here is in Wisconsin. Next week we have our primary voting, and as we see Francesca Hung, who is a Democratic Socialist, she's rising in the polls. Her popularity is climbing. She's obviously just energizing a grassroots campaign. And we had Crowley, who had stepped out of the race. He had withdrawn. And then as Francesca's popularity was gaining and growing, all of a sudden Crowley reenters the race, and immediately our Governor Evers immediately endorsed Crowley. So if that doesn't send a message that the establishment wants to keep the status quo, it's disappointing to see that come from our governor.
1: Does it make you, did it change your vote at all that the governor is supporting not Hong but Crowley?
5: It didn't. Even though I have voted Democratic, I'm going to say the majority of my life, really, I have been voting the lesser of two evils. That's how I sit. And I'm not pleased with the leadership of either party. So, but as I see this, I'm either leaning for Francesca Hung or Kelda Royes, who both of them have more progressive ideals. Yeah. And if anything, it builds that, the discontent and the anger toward that feeling establishment trying to guide us into here's who you should vote for. And to me, a primary is about letting the people speak and show what they want.
1: Right. Renita, a great point. And Jamal, I want to go to you on that because this is, didn't Gretchen Whitmer endorse Haley Stevens in Michigan before that primary? And then, of course, we remember what happened after Joe Biden dropped out and everybody very quickly put Kamala Harris into that position. There wasn't a primary. What do you think about that? Should the party leaders get involved in these races or should they stand back and let the people decide?
2: It's helpful for the party leaders to let the people decide. For the most part, sometimes some people are so far outside the mainstream that you want to step up and say something and say yes or no. I think what happened in Michigan was when the governor endorsed Haley Stevens, when some of the senators endorsed Haley Stevens, when you started to see the party machinery come around her, it actually made Abdul Syed's point. He said that she's an institutional Democrat. She's not going to make change. And then all the institutional Democrats came out and supported her. They were basically making his fundamental point. But for her perspective, maybe that was all she had to run with. And so that's what she wanted to do. But for the people who wanted change, he was clearly the voice of change. And that's what they got when they elected him.
1: Let's get to Michael in Houston, Texas. Michael, go ahead.
6: Hi. Thanks for taking my call. I think the Democratic Party should change and disassociate from corporations. And a good example is the ACA. It was written by insurance companies, and as they lose their subsidies, premiums doubled. What percentage of my income should go towards my health insurance? I don't know. I don't think it's 25%, But, I mean, 10%, 12%, maybe, yeah. Also, move away from the idea of a progressive agenda. Make it a common sense agenda. Label it the people's agenda, a people's platform. And get rid of campaign finance. Introduce term limits. You know, make it a party for the people.
1: Yeah, very interesting points, Michael. Thank you. Harry was nodding when you said the common sense agenda.
4: Yeah, I mean, I think at the end of the day, if you were to go out on the street right now and stop a bunch of random Americans and ask them, do you agree with much of what he just said? I think a lot of them would say yes. Like, yeah, I think, you know, term limits. We have, you know, 84-year-old McConnell who's been missing for 50 days and now has just got back to his house and he's been receiving a salary. I think people are pretty
1: frustrated. Allegedly. About we have not seen him in the hospital. I don't know.
4: That's a good point. There's a key word there. Allegedly, he has returned to his home, even though no cameras, no photos or anything saw him do it. Or like, should we get a lot of this money out of politics? Should someone like Elon Musk be able to change elections just because he's a trillionaire, or should I say former trillionaire? I know that gets to him. I think a lot of people would say probably not. We probably don't want that. And I think if the Democrats just speak to these things and speak authentically about these things and saying, hey, we're right here with you. We are common sense. We want to work for you. I think we'll be very, very successful.
1: Mm. I want to get to a couple more calls while we have them because they've all been really interesting. Pam is in Bettendorf, Iowa. Pam, go ahead. What do you think? How should the Democratic Party change?
7: Hey, thanks. Oh, thanks for taking my call. I am very disappointed with the leadership that Hakeem and Chuck have shown in the Congress. The strongly worded letters. What do? And their support of Israel and the money, you know, Chuck Schumer saying, oh, I want Israel to get all the money they need. No. You're a lot of people. I live in Iowa, which is pretty red, and I hang out with mainly, you know, independent or Democratic thinkers. But a lot of people are not happy with that position. It's like Israel has free health care. Look at our mess. So, and I've been pretty disappointed with a lot of the Democrats' lack of courage. Living in Iowa, I could go on a rant for a while about the DNC putting their thumb on the scale in primaries. You know, it's like, let the people pick. We have a primary for a reason. Shoo, you know, don't put your, you know, when they give a candidate way more money months ahead when there's, you know, say one Senate race, I think we had, do we have four or five? Anyway, we had a lot of candidates running for the primary to go to Senate. And
1: Pam, let me ask you a question.
7: Everybody
1: Pam.
7: I talk to, we can. Always, oh, go ahead.
1: Yeah, let me just ask you this. Do you think that the Democrats should be moving more towards the center or more towards the left?
7: Oh, towards the left, please. You know, It's like people complain about Mondami. I'm like, free childcare? How do you not like that? Your streets fixed sooner? How do you not like that? You're getting the snow plowed sooner in the winter? How do you not like that? And you're mostly just calling Mondami you show your Islamophobia, you show your racism. You know, I haven't seen many real critiques of him. There's a lot of name calling. There's a lot of saying he's a communist.
1: What he thinks about what you're saying here. I guess the overarching thing there is like we don't want to send money overseas. We need to spend it on things here, which gets to the whole affordability and kind of Medicare for all and all of that.
2: It does. You know, even among my most pro-Israel friends, they still are really unhappy with Bibi Netanyahu and the Netanyahu government's prosecution of the war in Gaza and what's happened over the last couple of years. October 7th was a tragedy. What's happened since October 7th has been a tragedy. And I think most people want it to stop. That is the place where Democrats all come together. So regardless of where you are on any other issue, if you can say the Netanyahu government needs to stop and we should not be funding the Netanyahu government's attacks on Gazans and on people in the region, I think you get a pretty big majority of Americans who would say, amen, let's do that. We got to stop that. And so the trick for politicians, though, is to try to tell those stories, to bring those coalitions together in a way that is going to make sense to people, and then talk about the real impact that's happening for Americans. We're spending money abroad instead of spending money at home. The president and his friends are getting rich while everybody else is getting poor. Gas prices are going up. Groceries prices are going up. Personal savings is going down. Credit card delinquency is going up. Those are the things that people really want to talk about and care about. And Democrats have got to be on those kind of messages.
1: All right. In our final moment here, I want to ask each of you something that I am really fascinated to find out what you're going to say here, which is, I will start with you, Harry. Who do you think the Democrats should nominate for president in 2028?
8: Oh, man.
2: You should have started with Tolliver. When was that with Tolliver?
9: Yeah, I was going to say tomorrow.
4: That's a good question. We're very far away. I will preface my answer by saying that. But I think I am genuinely impressed with so many different Democrats who are kind of flirting with the idea. So I've met Gavin Newsom in person. I hosted his book tour stop here in New York City. And when I met him, he was fantastic behind the scenes. He was fantastic on stage. And I think he's someone who really cares and will be a fighter in office. I also love someone like AOC, who's a little bit more left than Gavin Newsom, but I also think really cares about people. And that's kind of my main...
1: You gave me two. And you gave gave Jamal like a minute to think about what his answer was going to be. So go ahead, Jamal.
2: I spent a lot of time on this. We run a podcast called Trailblaze. We've been talking about 2028 all year. It was the first podcast to talk about 2028 all the time. So me and my co-host, Matt Butler. So I think here's my small list. Mark Kelly, the senator from Arizona, is incredibly compelling to me. Who doesn't love an astronaut, right? Gabby Giffords is first lady. That's one of the most poetic stories America could ever tell. And then when you add someone else like Andy Beshear from Kentucky, I feel like he's somebody that we take a look at only because if people are really sick of Donald Trump, they may be looking to put water on that MAGA fire. And Andy Beshear may be one of those people. And my last one is going to be Alyssa Slotkin. I think Alyssa Slotkin from Michigan. Wow. If you watch Alyssa Slotkin in person or you see her on television, she is just an amazing, amazing candidate if she decides to get in. I don't know what happens with any of these candidates, but that's my short list. And Gavin Newsom, I think, is the one who understands the most how to campaign in this modern era, so I would keep him on the list.
1: All right, so four from Jamal. That is political strategist Jamal Simmons. We've also been speaking with political commentator Harry Sisson. Thanks so much to both of you.
2: Thank you. It's a pleasure.
4: Thank you.
1: And next week, we're going to be taking this question to the other side of the aisle to ask what should change about the Republican Party. And one more thing, if you want your voice featured on an upcoming special, we're fast approaching the 25th anniversary of 9/11. We want to know what 9/11 means to you now. Our number, 844-464-3353. Leave us a message. I'm Jeremy Hobson, and I will talk to you soon.

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0: Plus, New Kids on the Block's Jonathan Knight revisits the crowded Victorian home that sparked his lifelong passion for saving old houses. 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

There's a stately grandeur to Ellington's music that was especially well captured by his orchestra, but Moran nails it on the piano on Jeep's Blues while retaining his trademark rhythmic insistence.

0: Jazz critic Martin Johnson writes for the Wall Street Journal and Downbeat. He reviewed Jason Moran Plays Duke Ellington. Coming up, Justin Chang reviews Tony, the new film bio of Anthony Bourdain. This is Fresh Air.
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0: This is Fresh Air. Anthony Bourdain, who died by suicide in 2018, was an internationally known chef, writer, and television star. The new movie, Tony, starring Dominic Sessa, Leo Woodall, and Antonio Banderas, follows the young Bourdain's discovery of the culinary world that would make him famous. Our critic at large, John Powers, says that this fast, funny, touching film is none of the things you fear it could be.
3: A couple of decades ago, I lived for a year in Singapore. The question I was asked most often was, "Do you know Anthony Bourdain?" He was an idol there. But not only there. Because his TV shows aired in almost every country, people everywhere knew him and saw him as an embodiment of what they liked about America. Bourdain was indisputably cool, with an aura of disreputable fun, but also generous and open to different cultures. Genuinely worldly, he didn't treat other societies' food as weird, but as delicious and rooted in things that matter. We see the blossoming of that openness in Tony, an amusing new movie based on a few pages from his breakthrough book, Kitchen Confidential. Taking a splinter of Bourdain's life, the mid-1970s summer when he was 19, director Matt Johnson sidesteps the touch-all-the-bases sludge of the biopic. Instead, Tony captures a few telling moments in the life of a wine-dark soul who was, as Homer said of Odysseus, the man of twists and turns. When we first meet Bourdain, played by lanky Dominic Sessa, he's an annoyingly brash, deeply insecure Vassar student. A would-be writer, he's trying to BS a literary fellowship committee into funding a novel that's a dialogue between Jack Kerouac and George Orwell. He calls the book a Bildungsroman, the German term for the literary genre that tracks a person's moral and emotional growth. Naturally, it's Tony's own growth we'll be watching. When the fellowship doesn't pan out, he heads off to a strangely ungay province town in hopes of romancing a fellow student, Nancy. That's Amelia Jones from Coda. But he soon finds himself broke and alone. He's rescued by a man known simply as Chef, played by Antonio Banderas, whose sly, sneaky, deep performance may well win him an Oscar. Chef lets him sleep on a hammock outside his house. And when Tony lies that he knows about kitchens, hires him to work in the back of his bare-bones seafood restaurant. Away from work, Tony falls under the sway of his co-worker Sal, played with thuggish panache by rising star Leo Woodall, who's the movie's exemplar of the bad boy chef. Sal steals, beats people up, collects notches from the doorframes of women he sleeps with, and gives Tony cocaine in the kitchen. Tony's summer becomes a dialogue between the sociopathic Sal, who pulls him toward the self-destructive darkness that would eventually claim him, and the humane, almost saintly chef, who helps him tap into the big-heartedness that would make him beloved. Along the way, Tony finds a calling. he discovers his love of kitchen culture, with its culinary rituals, jocular camaraderie, amphetamine rush need to get the dishes out, an underlying sense that there's something hallowed in the communal act of eating. Here, on his first day at the restaurant, Tony pretends he knows how to cook, and his co-workers let him have it.
4: You know I can cook, too.
5: Excuse me?
6: He says he's a cook, chef.
5: Yeah, wonderful.
4: I'm not a cook. I'm a writer. I said I could cook.
5: Oh, I'm sorry. I didn't understand that. Shut the up.
4: My dad's like one of the best chefs in New Jersey.
5: Oh, your dad? Why didn't you say so?
4: Whatever.
3: As an origin story, Tony is a tad too neat, yet vastly better than you get in comic book movies whose heroes are transformed by bites from radioactive spiders. From the start, we realize that Tony's surface bravado has no weight. Groping to find his identity, he has the uncoolness of a kid pretending to be cool. This is nicely pulled off by Sessa, a terrific young actor whom you may know as Paul Giamatti's student sidekick in The Holdovers. It's a tricky role, because Sessa must give us glimpses of the rock star Bourdain will become, while also showing he's not yet there. Johnson and his co-writers Todd Bartels, Lou Howe, and Matthew Miller do a nifty job of giving Bourdain's transformation an arresting shape, pulling us into a propulsive rhythm of recurring scenes. Tony working in the kitchen, Chef waking Tony with water in the face, Sal acting psycho, Chef dragging the godless Tony to weekly mass. Of course, real life lacks the clean arc of a story. Bourdain himself was known for embroidering his tales, and Tony takes similar liberties. In reality, he didn't go to Provincetown to win Nancy. He didn't go there alone. He didn't work at just one restaurant. He didn't have a boss as handsome as Antonio Banderas. There was no Sal, and the actual Tony Bourdain was not the innocent the film makes him seem. No doubt, the filmmakers would reply that, while not literally true, Tony is emotionally true. Maybe so. In any case, the film is emotionally satisfying. Perhaps the highest praise I can offer is that it doesn't depend on Bourdain's fame to keep us interested. I would have enjoyed this movie even if its hero didn't have TV shows that play on every airline in the world.
0: John Powers reviewed the new film, Tony. On Monday's show, journalist Gil Duran. He spent years following a small group of Silicon Valley billionaires and says they are at war with American democracy and winning. His new book is called The Nerd Reich. Hope you can join us.

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10: Basically, the concept is that you move AI into space and you use solar power, but rather than solar power on Earth, you have orbiting solar panels.
9: Putting AI data centers in space may seem like something out of science fiction.
11: I think most people's reaction when you first hear about this is like, wow, that's kind of crazy. Could that actually work?
9: But some people working on this think it is the most viable option.
12: It's an ambitious project, but ultimately, I think it's inevitable that within a 10-ish year time frame, most computers being built on the Earth will be going to space.
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13: Live from NPR News in Washington, I'm Janine Herbst. President Trump is once again threatening to fire Federal Reserve Governor Lisa Cook over unproven allegations of mortgage fraud. NPR's Scott Horsley reports the move comes just over a month after the Supreme Court blocked Trump's earlier bid to remove Cook.
14: The White House is demanding that Lisa Cook respond to allegations that she made false statements on mortgage applications. Those charges were first raised by Trump ally William Pulte, who oversees mortgage giants Fannie Mae and Freddie Mac. Cook has denied any wrongdoing, and her attorney says the allegations are baseless and promised to fight them in court. Trump's earlier effort to oust Cook came at a time when the president was waging a wider campaign to pressure the Fed to lower interest rates. By design, the central bank's supposed to be insulated from that kind of pressure. The Supreme Court ruled 5-4 back in June. The president can only remove Fed governors for cause, a test the White House has yet to meet. Scott Horsley, NPR News, Washington.
13: The leaders of Saudi Arabia, Turkey, and Pakistan signed a joint defense agreement today in the city of Mecca. NPR's Hadil Al-Shalchi has more.
15: Details of the agreement were not immediately released, but the Pakistani Foreign Ministry said that it was intended to, quote, strengthen collective deterrence against any act of aggression. This deal comes as tensions in the Middle East rise, with fears of a widening war between the United States and Iran. The agreement would combine the strengths of Saudi Arabia as an oil-rich country, Pakistan, a nuclear power, and Turkey, which has NATO's second-largest military and a growing defense industry. Hadil Al-Shalchi, NPR News, Istanbul.
13: In Puerto Rico, water rationing started today as the island deals with a historic drought. The water authority says water will be shut off for rotating 48-hour periods in parts of the capital, San Juan, and surrounding areas. NPR's Adrian Florido has more.
16: The island's public water utility has, for the better part of a year, not been able to deliver water to a lot of people's homes. So although the formal rationing is starting today, a lot of people have been coping for months without water for days at a time. In terms of how they're coping, well, they're cooking less, bathing less, letting their plants wilt, storing water in buckets and bins when they do get water, filling them up and storing the water. They're buying a lot of bottled water.
13: NPR's Adrian Florido reporting. Summer is usually very wet. It's the hurricane season, but there's been almost no rain in Puerto Rico for months. The summer is the island's driest in more than a century. Cameron Hamilton has been confirmed as head of FEMA, the agency the former Navy SEAL briefly led last year. FEMA's future has been uncertain since President Trump threatened to eliminate it. Democrats accused Trump of politicizing disaster aid. You're listening to NPR News. As the rise of AI drives an influx of new data centers, some places have used eminent domain to seize private property for public use. From member station WPLN, Cynthia Abrams reports on efforts in Nashville, where city leaders are trying to use that eminent domain to block a new data center.
4: The proposed facility is located near the Nashville Zoo and has drawn broad community pushback. More than 500,000 people have signed a petition in opposition. City leaders have enacted a temporary moratorium on data centers, but it won't block the zoo-adjacent facility. Nashville Mayor Freddie O'Connell has criticized the developer.
17: They ignored encouragement to go engage with the zoo and community.
4: So Nashville is now trying to prove its need of the $37 million plot of land through eminent domain. The city council has greenlit the attempt, but Nashville will now have to go through the courts. If successful, it could then purchase the land. For NPR News, I'm Cynthia Abrams in Nashville.
13: The economy unexpectedly lost 20,000 jobs last month. The cuts came in restaurants and retail shops, along with local governments in July. The Labor Department says the unemployment rate dropped slightly to 4.1%, as more than 260,000 people simply stopped looking for work. This is the second month in a row that the jobs report was weaker than economists expected, suggesting sluggish economic growth and rising prices are taking a toll on the labor market. I'm Janine Herbst, NPR News in Washington.
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19: Hey there, it's Stephen Dubner. Let's start with a puzzle. I'm going to name some industries, some varied industries, and you have to figure out what they all have in common, okay? Here's the list. Agriculture, rideshare services, global banking, meteorology, military communication, insurance, shipping logistics, disaster management, broadcasting. So, what do they all have in common? All of these industries, and many more, are heavily reliant on infrastructure that is based in space, which means that space-based infrastructure is an industry of its own. Here is Will Marshall.
20: Everything from the rockets, the satellites, communications is a big one. You add all that up, it's around $300 billion a year.
19: Marshall got his PhD in physics at Oxford, where he conducted experiments in quantum superposition under Dirk Baumeister and future Nobel Prize winner Roger Penrose. But Marshall's true love was space. So he went to work for NASA at its research center in Mountain View, California. Among other things, NASA has been developing and managing satellites for decades.
20: We actually started a project called PhoneSat because my colleague at NASA kept on holding up his phone because it was pretty new at the time. First iPhone had come out, and they were like, these new smartphones have a lot of what you need in a satellite. They have batteries, and they have sensors, and they have cameras, and they have fast processors. They even have GPS to know where they are. They kind of incredible. And it's all stuffed in a little box, and it costs $500.
19: This led Marshall to ask himself an obvious question.
20: Why are we spending $500 million on satellites? What are the extra six zeros doing for us?
19: Marshall eventually left NASA to help run a startup that made small, inexpensive satellites, which they called Doves. They had thin, rectangular wings and a big central camera for an eye. Like any good startup, they made their first prototype in a garage. Or, if you are Will Marshall, in a garage.
20: Literally in a garage, we leveraged smartphones and we plonked the satellite down on the desk of the venture capitalist that we went to see, as opposed to have any PowerPoint deck. That was certainly a shock to people, and enough people were crazy enough to give us a check.
19: Those checks helped fund what became Planet Labs, a publicly traded company that is today worth around $10 billion. Their vast array of tiny satellites constantly scan the Earth's surface and provide data for all sorts of public agencies and private firms. So that has been a success for Will Marshall, but he wants to go way beyond that. He thinks the next frontier for space technology is to provide computing power for AI. Today on Freakonomics Radio, my Freakonomics friend and co-author Steve Levitt explores how a breakthrough technology is entering its space age. That's in 4, 3, 2, 1, liftoff.
1: Hi, I'm Steve Levitt. From 2020 to 2025, I had my own podcast on the Freakonomics Network called People I Mostly Admire. And I had a guest on my show in 2024 who changed the way I thought about artificial intelligence. Since then, AI has only become more relevant, and so has this guest's work.
21: I'm Blaise Aguera-Yarkas. I am a vice president and fellow at Google and the CTO of Technology and Society. So just this morning, I've been using AI to work on some artificial life simulations that I've been playing with. So it's a combination of coding and paper writing.
1: Blaise has had an unusual life. Let me give you one example. One of his first jobs was with a U.S. Navy research center, where he reprogrammed the software that stabilizes aircraft carriers to reduce the seasickness of the crew. At the time, he was only 14 years old. When I talked to him in 2024, we had a conversation about how you can know if AI is truly intelligent.
21: The moment you start to have something that behaves intelligent, the question like, well, but is it really intelligent, is an interesting one to ask. A lot of philosophers talk about this as the philosophical zombie problem. Could it be that something could behave like a person, but is dead on the inside, has no inner life, there's no there, there's nobody home? Is that meaningful? But the trouble with the whole philosophical zombie question is that it's almost like a frontal attack on the whole idea of doing science. And this is one of the things that led Alan Turing to propose the Turing test. He was basically saying, look, if all of the tests check out, then that is your answer. And I'm kind of with Turing on that one. It can be a shock. Maybe intelligence is this much more general accessible faculty. It doesn't have to depend on any particular biological substrate. You know, it doesn't have to be a person in the sense that we've always understood persons. But I'm sure that we're going to be debating this one for a long time to come, because it really cuts to the quick of what we consider to be our special sauce as humans.
1: So when Aguera-Yarkas told me he had founded a new AI project at Google called the Paradigms of Intelligence team, I wanted to know more.
21: At its heart, it's an AI research team, but we have a few philosophers on the team. We have neuroscientists on the team. We have people from other disciplines, sociology. And part of the reason for that is that I've always thought that understanding intelligence generally is key to making progress with AI, and that AI in turn can help us to understand ourselves. I see the study of intelligence as a connected field, both in its analysis of how we work and in its attempts to synthesize intelligence outside the human brain.
22: So mostly when people say they work on AI at a place like Google, it means you're part of a huge team that's building enormous models and training them on endless amounts of data for the next release. But that's not what your team is doing. You're working on more philosophical issues, foundational issues. Could you give some examples of the kinds of specific problems that your team is tackling?
21: Some of the problems are philosophical, but they're also very practical. A lot of the breakthroughs in AI have come from people who study neuroscience and study the brain and are working at the intersection of those things. So we're very much in that tradition too. Examples of some of the more heady problems that we're looking at now are not just how individual intelligent agents work, but how multiple agents in interactions with each other lead to larger collective intelligences. And even how, when you look at what we think of as single models, they look internally like societies of sub-agents. We think of this as the social intelligence hypothesis, meaning that intelligence is inherently social, whether you think about it at the scale of societies or even at the scale of brains.
22: So an example of what you might do would be to create a set of 5 or 6 different AI agents who were taking on different roles or personalities. One is the skeptic, one is the optimist, or what specifically are you talking about?
21: Yes. So we can definitely, and we do those sorts of experiments where we take agents and we put them in societies or institutions or conversational structures with each other. And you can ask questions like, if they all are set up to agree with each other versus set up to be misaligned with each other, to disagree with each other, which of those kinds of setups leads to better problem solving of the collective. And it turns out there that it's better if you have them disagreeing with each other than if they're all preaching to the choir, as it were. But then you can also ask the same question of an individual model. And this is a little bit mind-bending, but if you look at the chain of thought, which is to say the inner monologue of an individual reasoning model, then one of the things you find in there is that there are actually voices or characters that have been developed that do exactly the same thing inside those models. It's like the model is talking to itself, arguing with itself, kind of like Gollum versus Sméagol in Lord of the Rings or something, but often with more characters. And you get that behavior just from training reasoning models to do a good job of reasoning. So I think that there is a really profound lesson in this, and it's a practical one in terms of how to build AI models, but it's also a philosophical one in the sense that it suggests that intelligence is fundamentally social, both at the scale of brains and societies.
22: I don't know anything about neuroscience, but I know my own experience is that my brain works exactly like you've just described. I've got four or five different parts of my brain that stake out different territory, and some are risk-taking and some are cautious and some are skeptical. And so I definitely feel like my own brain is in no sense unified. It's some kind of a competition for time on the stage. What I've never been able to figure out at all, though, is who is the it that's behind the scenes? Who's deciding who the winner is among these different voices?
21: Well, that is the place where I think a lot of folk psychology and philosophy also goes wrong in assuming that there is a homunculus, you know, that there's a mini Steve, you know, and a mini Blaze, you know, inside our brains. When in fact, what you are is that collection of voices. I'm really excited to hear that that's how you think of yourself, how you model yourself internally. It's how I think of myself too. But many people think of themselves as being very unified, as having just one self. But we know from neuroscience and we know from psychology that your perspective is closer to what is really going on. If you, for instance, do radical brain surgery on people and split their brains in half, which used to be done quite a lot as a last-ditch surgery for addressing epilepsy, you can see that the two halves, the two hemispheres of the brain, are working independently of each other, and yet people's sort of impression of themselves remains unified. So it's kind of like every part of the brain is working as a member of a team. They all know that they're on team U, and they're modeling themselves as a whole, and yet also in a kind of competition, as you're describing, for who says the thing that is going to come out of the mouth. And that's how neural nets work too. You know, artificial neural nets have these soft max layers, as they're called, which are essentially an internal competition for which part of the network will get to emit the behavior.
22: Now, you published a book last year based in part on the work that you and your team are doing at the Paradigms of Intelligence team. It's called What is Intelligence? Lessons from AI about Evolution, Computing, and Minds. It's full of a lot of very bold ideas. Let me just hit on a few of those. For instance, you argue that the primary function of intelligence and life itself is prediction. What do you mean by that?
21: This is in many ways an old idea. One of the longstanding critiques of AI models is that they're just autocomplete on steroids, that they're just predicting the next token. I always kind of thought in my heart, as it were, that that could not be the secret of intelligence. Surely it's not just predicting the next token. So I was as shocked as anybody when we made really large-scale next token predictors and they started to get the answers right to hard mathematical word problems and write poetry and all this kind of stuff. I found it very surprising as far as my intuition went, but if you really start to look at what it means to predict, the surprise dissipates a bit. The reason we've got brains is because we live in a complex world, and our actions can have effects on that world and our own futures that can either hurt us or help us. And so in order to be able to distinguish between actions that will lead to good places or to bad places, that's exactly what you have to do. You have to predict. Not just predict the world in your absence, but do what statisticians call conditional prediction, meaning predict the world conditional on action A and action B, and then decide which prediction you like better. In some sense, it's almost a tautology. Like, of course, that's what brains are there for. If you couldn't act to change your own future, then there would really be no point in having a brain. And if you couldn't predict the effects of your actions, then there would also be no point in having a brain.
22: What people might find confusing about this, though, is that we've built these neural nets, these AI programs, and it is bizarre that the objective is to predict the next word. And I think what you're arguing is that you can't predict the next word well at all unless you have a pretty complete model of how the entire world works, because you don't know.
21: Exactly.
22: If you don't have the context, you'd just be terrible at that. And at least my own experience as I've interacted more and more with AI is to really reconsider who I am and to think that, yeah, that kind of what AI is doing feels a lot like what I do. That if I'm really tired or maybe had too much to drink, I start making the exact same kind of mistakes that AI makes when it doesn't exactly understand what's going on. It's been interesting. I wouldn't have thought that I would come to see myself as being like AI, but I really have.
21: Yeah, that's exactly what I meant when I wrote the title of the book, What AI is Teaching Us About Intelligence Generally, Including About Ourselves. So I think that's real. It doesn't mean that you're just babbling, that you're just, you know, saying stuff. In a way, when people say, oh, are people really just next token predictors? The error is in the word just, because a lot is implied by that. And in particular, what I think trips a lot of people up is that they imagine that the mind that is doing that predicting or the process that is doing that predicting is outside the thing that is being predicted. But the key thing to understand there is that the sequence of events that you're predicting include what you are going to do. They include your own actions. They are part of that stream of events that you experience too. And what that means is that in order to do a good job of predicting the future, any future that involves your own actions, you actually have to be predicting yourself as well, modeling yourself. And I actually think that that's where consciousness comes from. Not consciousness in some kind of mystical sense, but in the sense that knowing what it's like to be you and knowing what you're likely to do in the future and what others think about you and what others think you think they think and so on. You know, I think that is the functional essence of what consciousness really is.
22: Now, someone might get the idea from our conversation so far that you're a dreamer or a philosopher, but that's so far from the truth. You've got a long track record of building things that really work. And one of the projects that your Paradigms of Intelligence team is working on now is called Project Suncatcher. And if you pull it off, it will be perhaps the most ambitious engineering undertaking of all time. Would you say that's a fair assessment of the degree of difficulty, or am I exaggerating?
21: Yeah, I think it is a fair assessment, actually. Much as it makes me very afraid to say that, yes, I think that's correct.
22: There's a lot of controversy around AI data centers and their power consumption. But one thing that's not disputed is that that consumption is growing. The International Energy Agency expects that about half the increased demand for electricity in the U.S. through 2030 will come from data centers.
21: I was really worried about this a few years ago because even though the number is still small, how much electricity is being used today on AI, that is still a very small number. But it is growing so quickly. And so if you think about that exponential growth over the course of the next 10, 20 years, then you really start to get worried. My trajectory emotionally about all of this is that I started off really concerned about it. And then I kind of reassured myself that we were working on a lot of things that I believe are going to be able to gain us at least a factor of 1,000 in efficiency. And that reassured me that it's going to be fine. We're going to solve this problem through increased efficiency.
22: So we wouldn't need that much electricity in the end, because even though we'll build bigger and bigger models and use AI more and more, we'll get so good at saving the energy that it won't really be a problem.
21: That it'll be a wash. That's right.
22: But then something happened.
21: Right. So that was the first and second parts of my emotional journey. But then there was a part three, which is that a factor of 1,000 in efficiency is, in an exponential landscape, that only buys you maybe a decade. And that sounds crazy to say that a factor of 1,000 only buys you a decade. But I mean, if you just look at Moore's law, you can see how many factors of 1,000 we've gotten in amount of computing since the 1940s. And it really is only a decade. And I see no reason to believe that the demand for AI is somehow going to saturate in the next 10 years and will be done. So that's what really got me thinking about the supply side of energy, not just how much energy AI is using, but how we could think about obtaining more energy for AI.
22: And you're obviously not the only one thinking about this. All the big AI companies have been scrambling to find reliable power sources.
21: Yes.
22: Amazon, Meta, Google, Microsoft, they're all making big investments in nuclear power in various forms. Microsoft even has plans to restart Three Mile Island, which seems like one of the odder choices. But this all has to strike people as being pretty surprising, given that nuclear power has been mostly out of favor for a long time, at least in the U.S. Another option would be to look to solar power, which has been expanding like crazy. What are the pros and cons of solar power when it comes to these massive data centers?
0: I don't think any of these things should not be pursued. We should be pursuing all of them. But the trouble, of course, with solar power on Earth is that the sun is only up half the day. And also they have to be oriented toward the sun. There is cloud cover. There's the changing angle of the sun, which means that you get less when it's not overhead. So intermittency is really the big issue. And the fact that battery technology is still not anywhere close to where it needs to be in order to smooth that power curve from solar. So at least on Earth, it won't be able to fulfill the entire demand until or unless we make really radical changes in how we store power. And even if we do that, we also need to think about how much of the Earth's surface we're willing to cover with solar panels. I think we can certainly afford to cover a lot more of it than we have today, but there is a limit, which is not just human habitation and so on, but the rest of nature. The whole planet is solar powered. And so there is ultimately going to be a zero-sum game there.
22: So you've got a different solution in mind, and it's one that at first sounds completely ridiculous, I have to say. What is Project Sun Catcher?
0: Basically, the concept is that you move AI into space and you use solar power, but rather than solar power on Earth, you have orbiting solar panels that are in sunlight almost all the time in something called a sun synchronous orbit. These are orbits that go around the Earth in such a way that the solar panel is facing the sun. So those sun synchronous orbits allow a solar panel to gather about 8 times the energy of a solar panel on the ground because there's no nighttime and there's no atmosphere.
22: So solar power works really great in space. But the problem we've always had is that beaming energy, in the same way that moving people or materials through long distances, is not very efficient. So what good does it do you to have this energy in space?
0: The good that it does you is if you move the actual computation to space also. So if you want your farm to table distance, as it were, to be as short as possible, then the way to solve for that is by putting the data centers in space with the solar panels.
22: I'm just trying to imagine this because I've seen these data centers and they are not small buildings. I mean, these are some of the biggest buildings that we ever built. How are you going to do that in space?
0: So there's a short-term answer and there's a longer-term answer. The short-term answer is that, you know, of course a data center is a giant building and we can't be talking about literally moving those buildings up into space. This is not the Death Star. It's very energetically costly to lift mass into space. So none of this makes sense unless you think, A, that it's going to continue to get cheaper to move mass into orbit, as it has been. There's been an incredible decline in cost over the last 10 years, thanks in large part to SpaceX. And we believe that will continue to be the case for some years to come. So you have to believe in declining costs to launch, but you also have to believe that you can do an orbiting data center in a much more physically lightweight way than a terrestrial data center.
22: So what would your data centers look like? They're not buildings. They're something very, very different.
0: No, they're not buildings. In the beginning, they look like dragonflies. So with giant but very, very thin solar wings and with a body in the center where the computing happens, and the body should be as lightweight as possible. Basically, you need as much area as you can for solar collection. You also need area in order to radiate heat. But then you want your mass to be as small as possible. And when you put all of those constraints together, it turns out that you can design satellites using today's technologies that put you on the right side of the economics with some pretty modest assumptions over the next decade.
22: And so this data center that you're imagining, it's not a single satellite.
0: No, it's a swarm.
22: How do you imagine controlling a swarm of satellites that are rocketing through space at many tens of thousands of miles an hour? Can you just give us the broadest view of how you pull this off?
21: You have to obviously work through a lot of the details of the orbital mechanics of this. There are also many other things to think about, like safety of the low Earth orbit environment. You want to make sure that you're not creating space junk, because with massive numbers of satellites, you want to be very careful that collisions are extremely, extremely rare, because those are super costly. They create a lot of pollution in low Earth orbit. And you want to be sure that if the worst happens, if there is a collision, it doesn't result in a catastrophe where we end up with all kinds of junk that makes that extremely valuable real estate around the Earth that poisons the well for us and for everybody else. So there are many important considerations. But basically, the swarm has to be self-organizing in a lot of ways. So you need to imagine those spacecraft being intelligent in their own right, not just being all controlled from the ground. You have to imagine them being really robust and communicating with each other via light. So laser, so-called free space optics, is a really important part of the puzzle. You can always use radio to communicate with the swarm, but ultimately we're probably going to be using a combination of radio and light also for ground to space communication.
22: How many satellites would be working together in this swarm, in your vision?
21: Well, it's an exponential. I can't give you a single number, because if you really zoom out over the 50, 70 year timescale that I think you need to in order to understand where this will go, I know that it's a little bit tricky for me to say that, because it sounds like science fiction if I talk about things that are 50 or 70 years out, but that's what today would have sounded like to somebody in 1945, or the dawn of the computing age. And I think we're going to undergo a similar exponential explosion. We're talking about near-Earth orbits in the beginning, but by the time we get toward the end of this century, I'm sure that we're going to be talking about very, very thin orbiting structures, both around the Earth and around the Sun, that require scientific notation to describe. So really, really large number.
2: I think most people's reaction, including mine, when you first hear about this is like, wow, that's kind of crazy. Could that actually work, right? Like, it seems like it shouldn't work.
19: After the break, the details and the prototypes. I'm Steve Levitt. This is Freakonomics Radio, and we'll be right back.

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6: I'm Travis Beals, Senior Director, Product Management. And what I do is I lead Project Suncatcher.
7: Project Suncatcher is Google's effort to put solar-powered data centers in Earth's orbit. Beals runs the project from his home on an island off the coast of British Columbia, Canada, near where he grew up.
8: How did you come to be part of the Paradigms of Intelligence team? Did you volunteer or were you drafted?
6: I volunteered for that. Back in 2016, I started working on Google's consumer hardware effort. So like Pixel and later Nest and so on. And Blaze was also part of the leadership team. At some point, Blaze, I think this would have been early 2024, Blaze had the idea for doing AI in space. And he talked to me about that, and I thought it was really interesting. We convened a small group of folks, and this was almost all people's part-time or 20% time, to try to figure out why it wouldn't work. Let's find the reason this is not going to work. And we couldn't. We kept finding all these things. We're like, well, maybe this won't work. And then actually, no, there's a way to solve this. There's no physics reason this is not going to work. And the economics of it seemed like maybe that could work. At some point, we got this far enough along that it's like, okay, we need to start doing this for real.
8: Now, I'm wondering, somebody at the top of Google must have said yes to this at some point. How did that conversation go?
6: I don't know if I can get into everything that went down in that room, but I can tell you a little bit about that. So obviously, this is a big deal, trying to present a seemingly crazy sounding idea like this to company leadership. Blaze and I are all set to go present this to Sundar Pichai, the CEO of Google and Alphabet. And so I walk into the room, and then Sergey, who's one of the co-founders of Google, walks in as well. And I was not expecting that. I thought through all sorts of different angles of how this meeting could go. The thing I'd been stressed out actually right before that is I'd had trouble getting on the Wi-Fi. But for some reason, I hadn't thought about the fact that Sergey would want to join the meeting as well.
8: And so you're nervous? This is high stakes now, suddenly.
6: Yeah, but Sergey was actually also supportive of doing this, which was great. He's also realistic about, and I think this is true for all the leadership, that this is hard too, right? This is not an easy thing to go do. We've gone from this being a thing that sounds crazy and impossible to actually this is possible. This could make sense. It's just going to be really hard.
8: Now, one thing that feels really different to me, the job you were doing with Google hardware before this sounds like a pretty traditional business job. You were doing strategy. It didn't really sound like a job that a scientist would be doing. But Project Suncatcher is physics from A to Z. Was that a big change for you?
6: No. If we rewind way back, I've got a PhD right on the margins between physics and computer science. I was doing quantum computing. So I do have that kind of science and research background. But then when you look at a lot of the strategy work that I've done along the way, a lot of it involves very, very technical strategy, very technical questions. That's the kind of stuff I really like doing, is kind of seeing things at that intersection of the physics and the computer science and the business strategy as well.
8: I can't help, whenever I think about Project Suncatcher, the Manhattan Project always pops into my mind. And obviously they have very different objectives, but they have this feeling of trying to apply physics in a way that seems unreal, but making it real. Do you feel like Robert Oppenheimer sometimes?
6: I thought you were going to go with the Apollo project there. I mean, that would have been the more straightforward kind of moonshot project here to make an analogy to.
8: Could you talk about moving?

0: behind that. The first reason is that the speed of light through vacuum is faster than through glass. And the second reason is you can use more optical bandwidth, right? So I mentioned that when you're sending light through an optical fiber, you do it in the infrared. And that's because outside of these narrow ranges, the impurities in the glass will absorb the light. So you're limited in how much optical bandwidth you have through an optical fiber. If you want to send light through space, you could, in principle, use the entire infrared and visible spectrum. And that's about 30 times more spectrum. So there's hard engineering problems here, but if you solve those, in principle, sending data through space can be even better than sending it through glass on Earth.
1: The idea behind Project Suncatcher is that the AI computing happens in space, powered by the sun, and then that data is beamed back down to Earth. But why bother to send all those computers up there? Why not bring the power back here?
0: The idea of doing space-based solar power has been around for a long time. The earliest mention I could find of this was an Isaac Asimov short story. I think it was from the 40s. It is an interesting idea, and maybe someday we see people doing that. But you have this challenge. You've got to send that power, and it's a lot of power we're talking about for this to be worthwhile, down to Earth and somehow safely receive it there. And that power transmission and reception problem is a really hard problem. So in some sense, the insight behind something like Suncatcher is like, hey, space is a great place to do solar power. But with AI, maybe we actually have a really important and useful way to use that power in space. The thing that's different about AI versus some other applications you can imagine, like, I don't know, running a steel mill or something like that, you're not moving a lot of atoms around, right? Like, you just need to send data up and down to these satellites. You don't need to send, I don't know, iron ore if you were going to imagine a steel mill in space.
2: Now, by my rough calculations, to generate 5% of U.S. electricity demand via solar energy on Earth would require covering an area of about 1,000 square miles, about the size of Rhode Island. You've said that solar panels are 8 times as efficient in space, but that still implies that you'd need something like 100 square miles of solar panels in orbit to produce 5% of U.S. electricity.
0: I'm not going to try to real-time check your math on that one here. But yeah, it's a lot of area. Here's the thing. There's a lot of space in space. Space is just mind-bogglingly big. The first time I really got a sense of that actually was I was in high school and I was taking a computer animation class, and I decided I wanted to do a fly-through of the solar system, but to scale. And when you try to do it to scale, it's so hard to make anything visible because everything is so small. Like, the planets are so small compared to the vastness, even just of our solar system. And so you talk about these enormous areas of solar panels that you would need. And yes, it's true. And it would be smaller than what you would need if you're trying to generate the same amount of power down on Earth. But then if you compare that area versus the amount of area that you could in principle build in low Earth orbit, in this dawn dusk sun synchronous low Earth orbit, it's nothing. It's like a tiny, tiny drop in the bucket. We tried to build visualization of what it would look like if you sort of zoomed back from Earth and you're looking at Earth and you're looking at this seemingly enormous amount of satellites there, and it looks like nothing. You can't see the satellites because there's such a tiny percentage of the total area, the total volume there.
2: The problem is getting it there, of course. You're going to need a lot of rockets to get these things into space.
0: Or potentially you need maybe still a decent number of rockets, but you need to reuse them a lot. And reuse of rockets is a great way to make rockets cheaper, right? That's how you can get a lot of launches with a reasonable number of rockets.
2: So in the short run, from what I've heard, the biggest barrier to doing this is not even really the physics. It sounds like you're pretty confident of the physics. It's just that for orbiting data centers to be economically viable, you need the cost of rocket launches to fall. How much does the cost of launching these rockets have to fall where this now becomes economically sensible?
0: In the draft paper that we put out, we talk about $200 a kilogram as being an important milestone. I mean, that's not the only thing that you have to make progress on by far, but that's a good sort of milestone to think about.
2: What are the launch costs right now?
0: They're quite a bit more than that, but they've been coming down at, you know, a really impressive pace, right? So this is, in some sense, it's not about where things are today. It's about skating to where the puck is going.
2: Spoken like a true Canadian.
1: Project Suncatcher plans to launch its first satellites in 2027. To build the prototypes, they're partnering with Planet, the company founded by former NASA scientists.

0: scientist Will Marshall, who we heard from earlier. Here's Travis Beals again.
1: We want to launch two satellites. And the reason for that is one of the things we want to test is an optical link between the two satellites so that we can run a compute workload that involves multiple satellites, because that's one of the important aspects of the system. So we want to test out the simplest possible version of that. And in order to do that, you need two satellites because you need both endpoints. There's a couple other things we want to test as well. One is just making sure all the thermal solutions behave the same way in space that we expected them to, that we tested in the lab. And then another aspect of this is tolerance to the radiation environment in space. So that's something else we also tested on Earth. But, you know, doing things in space is never exactly the same as trying to test things out in a lab on Earth.
0: Doing things in space is where Will Marshall comes in.
2: We've got the record for the most satellites put into space. We've also got the record for the most blown up going to space.
0: More from Marshall after the break. I'm Steve Levitt. 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

0: Way back in 1952, the bronze Mercury statue atop Union Station took a tumble. There's been a replacement up there for the past 30 years, and that prompted the question,
1: the original, I'm wondering where it could be.
0: Curious Nashville chases down the old bronze with some twists and turns along the way. Learn more and ask your question at WPLN.org/curious.
2: Hi, my name is Chloe Akers. I'm from East Nashville. And what I love about Nashville is that you can see a great live show any night of the week, sometimes twice in one night.
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4: Were you one of those kids who loved outer space from an early age?
5: Yeah, I saved up my pocket money and bought a pair of binoculars when I was 8 or 9 and eventually built my own telescope because I couldn't afford buying one. I wouldn't have been so surprised if you had asked my 16-year-old self that I was building a telescope that I'd be building telescopes when I'm in my mid-40s, just in space looking down. I'd say, okay, well, maybe I'm looking the wrong way, but fine.
6: You may remember Will Marshall from the beginning of the episode. He's the former NASA scientist who started a company by prototyping satellites in his garage. That company, Planet, is the one now prototyping Project Suncatcher satellites. But that isn't their main business, not at all. I asked Marshall what Planet does.
5: Basically, we monitor the planet, the whole Earth, every day to help people make more informed decisions across security, civil government, commercial applications, nonprofits. And we do this having launched hundreds of satellites that image literally the whole Earth landmass every single day. And with advances in AI, help people track changes, answer questions they need in more or less real time. We think of it a bit like Google indexed the internet to make it searchable. We're sort of Planet indexing the Earth to make it searchable.
4: Do you see yourself more as a data company or you a satellite company?
5: No, definitely see ourselves first and foremost as a data company. Calling Planet a satellite company would be a bit like calling Google a server company. And they've got lots of servers, but that's not what you see and that's not the products you use, right? The products we give to people are data services, Earth imagery itself, as well as analytics on top of that. If you're a farmer, we're going to give you intelligence about fields. If you're an intelligence official, we'll give you information about what's over the corner in some theater. If you're a civil government actor, we might be helping you to stop deforestation across large areas where you can't monitor. We're giving actual information to help people make smarter decisions day to day. So in that sense, we think of ourselves more like a Bloomberg terminal, but for Earth data. People set up their data feeds. It helps them make smarter decisions day to day. And the satellites are a back end. Now they're pretty cool and sweet and I can geek out on that because that's my area. But in the end, they're a back end to those services.
4: How many satellites do you need to take a picture of every piece of land on Earth every day?
5: Well, yeah, we figured this out when we left NASA. We would need about 100 imaging satellites. We've actually got about twice that number in space. It's the largest Earth imaging constellation. And basically, they act as a line scanner for the planet. So imagine the orb of the Earth. You have a line of satellites in a ring that are going in a polar orbit, so over both poles. And the Earth ends up rotating underneath that line. The line actually stays fixed with respect to the sun, and the Earth rotates underneath. And each one takes a strip of images, but the Earth is rotated slightly by the time the next satellite comes down. And therefore, you end up systematically line scanning the Earth once every 24 hours.
4: When I think about what your company could do and be, there's this real dichotomy, right? You could imagine all of these wonderful things that would be good for the world and helpful, whether it's fighting forest fires or helping in droughts. But then there's also sort of this specter of surveillance, which I know makes a lot of people nervous. Who are your customers and how do you think about that problem?
5: So let me start with the customers. We service customers in civil government, so that's agencies like NASA that buy it for science research, or it's the Brazil Federal Police that are trying to stop deforestation. We work with commercial applications, so insurance, for example. After disasters, instead of sending a person out to see if that farm or that house has been affected by the flood or the storm, they can just look at our imagery instead and save themselves a lot of time and effort. And then there's defense and intelligence applications. For example, we work with the US Navy monitoring the South China China Sea, where they're tracking illicit activities, North Korean evasion of oil sanctions. We work with Ukraine on trying to help them monitor Russian activities. And then we work also with a lot of different other kinds of actors that are less prominent, like we work with think tanks, NGOs like the Red Cross or Amnesty International, Human Rights Watch, who are tracking events like refugee camps around the world. We also work with news media to shed light on events as they go on around the world. To the surveillance question, I think of this as we are helping people have better information to help them make better decisions. That's especially true in sustainability, stopping deforestation, illegal fishing and all that. It's kind of obvious. But even in the security realm, our theory of change is kind of simple. Greater transparency leads to greater accountability, leads to greater security, better decision making. If you look back in history, the history of conflict is highly correlated with people having a lack of information. The Cuban Missile Crisis was a situation where the US didn't know and got surprised by the Soviet Union putting missiles in Cuba. It was because they didn't know that they were there that the Cold War almost became hot. Or vice versa, when the US had put missiles in Turkey without the Soviet Union knowing. When we have better information about what each other are doing around the planet, it tends to diffuse situations. There's less risky, less miscalculations, and so on.
4: Your company made the headlines recently when you made the decision to restrict access to some satellite data in areas affected by the war with Iran.
5: Correct.
4: Was that an easy decision or a hard decision?
5: It's always a very hard decision. We always get in a situation where there's active conflicts, whether Ukraine, Gaza, Iran, where there's a tension between ongoing operations and trying to ensure the legitimate interests of people not to be exposing ongoing operations that could put military personnel or civilians in harm's way. And at the same time, trying to provide transparency and accountability in the public interest. And what we've typically done is put a delay around some of our imagery so that it ensures that we can't have civilians and military operations put in harm's way, but at the same time, ultimately provides transparency and accountability.
4: I really agree with your story that the more open things are, the better everyone is. But I imagine that governments, especially autocratic governments, absolutely hate the availability of information and what it does to their ability to control the people they govern.
5: Well, I certainly agree with that. Open and more transparent and democratic societies are going to be more able to do well and prosper in an era that has more transparency. And we are moving to a more transparent and accountable world. And I think that's a good thing. We've got to an era where there's a lot of he said, she said. It's unclear what exactly is true. There's a lot of misinformation flying around on the internet. And here we have a certain triangulation of truth. There's a lot of what's called open source intelligence groups that are taking data from satellites like ours, people's cell phones, taking pictures in real time on the ground, other things that they can find, and they're trying to triangulate what's going on. So we're part of this broader movement of open source intelligence that helps push back on that sort of post-truth world and give us an anchor on what's going on.
4: Now, how do you get your satellites into orbit? You don't actually do launches yourself, right?
5: Well, I've been practicing with my right arm for quite a while now. And no, obviously we use rockets. We've launched on now 41 rockets to space. Just to give you a sense, 38 of them got to orbit. So 3 failures in our time where the rocket blew up somehow. So it's a risky business still. But yes, it's becoming more routine. We've launched over a dozen times on SpaceX rockets. We've launched on an Indian PSLV rocket. We've launched on various rockets from around the world. So basically, we stick up our thumb at the launch site and hitch a ride because normally we're not the main payload. There's a big billion-dollar satellite going to space or something. And we're hitching on the side of those with lots of little smaller satellites. Interesting fact, we've got the record for the most satellites put into space. We've also got the record for the most blown up going to space. A common misunderstanding of what happened in the launch sector, a lot of people know that launch costs come down. But for the first more than a decade of launches for SpaceX, they really brought US launch costs down to be comparable with international launch costs. Really, the US launch costs have been kept arbitrarily high by a central monopoly because US government satellites had to be launched on US rockets by law from Congress. So Boeing and Lockheed teamed together to ensure that they had a really expensive rocket because they had to be used because they were the only rocket provider. But we as a commercial company weren't limited to US rockets, and we went around the world, and like the Indian PSLV were reliable, at least at the time, and it was quite cheap. SpaceX ultimately got not just to that point, but then brought it down even further, about 4 or 5x further than that. And that's really, really, really a boon. But that wasn't how we first got to space, at least. And that's been a further help. But remember, even a 4 or 5x reduction in cost, which really helps the whole space industry and has helped spawn it, is less significant purely from an economic standpoint than the 100 to 1,000x improvement in cost performance of satellites that are going in. So in each kilogram that you put up into space, if you can get 100 times more data because you've made the satellite way smaller, then you have won big time, even if the launch cost didn't change one iota.
4: So you've been working with Google's Project Suncatcher team to build and test prototypes of orbital data centers. Do you think over the next 50 years, orbital data centers are a long shot, a sure thing, somewhere in between?
5: I actually think it's quite clearly going to happen. And here's why. We did a calculation with Google about 8 or 9 years ago now, and looking at all the cost of data centers on the ground, all the cost of data centers in space. And we sort of did modeling and figured out that by around cost of launch coming to $200 to $300 a kilogram, it would just be cheaper. Purely on cost grounds, it would be cheaper to put them in orbit than to put them on the ground. And I remember Sergey and Larry saying to me, well, let's come back in about 2030 when we had predicted that launch costs would come down to there and start this. And I said, no, let's come back 5 years before that because this is going to take a little bit of time to actually build these technologies, the thermal technology and other things. And that's exactly what happened. So last year, Google came back to us and said, let's start this project. And so it's an early days project. It's a moonshot, as they call it, a bit like Waymo or quantum computing. It's turned out to be quite successful. It's an ambitious project, but ultimately, I think it's inevitable that within a 10-ish year time frame, most computers being built on the Earth will be going to space. I actually think not only is it going to be economically cheaper, but it's going to be more sustainable. Earth's life is so precious. It's incredible. But yet we're whittling away a lot of it. We're doing deforestation for lithium, for cows, for whatever we're doing it. And we need to put our energy intensive infrastructure into orbit if we can to not have a collision course with the biodiversity on the planet. As Jeff Bezos has said, we need to zone the Earth rural and light urban and put intensive stuff in orbit where there's lots of energy and we don't conflict with that precious biodiversity.
4: So you're part of this big space economy right now. If these orbital data centers do turn out to be viable, where will they fit into the space economy? Will they be a small part? Will they dominate the space economy?
5: Roughly the latter. So if you think about the rough math, the current space sector is of order $300 billion annually. But if you just look at compute spend, it adds up to more than that every year that is being spent and is being projected to be spent. Again, we're talking years out from now. I'm not talking about tomorrow. But yeah, in 10 years' time, I would imagine it would probably be bigger than all the rest of the space economy combined.
7: That was Steve Levitt in part one of a two-part series. Next week, Steve looks at how data centers might fit into the rest of the space economy and who's going to be regulating them.
8: Do we need a major disaster happening first until we see the need for something like this?
7: That's next week on Freakonomics Radio. Until then, take care of yourself and, if you can, someone else too.

0: I think people believe that in small towns, people will just accept chump change or crumbs.
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3: Here in Nashville, people care about their work, their community, their state. I'm Metro reporter Cynthia Abrams. I cover what people care about.
4: On the next This Is Nashville, a new production studio in town's trying to crack a code. How to get scripted comedy to work on social media while also not playing to either side of the partisan divide.
5: A good ambition to me is to try to go into the middle of the bomb and pull just the right wire. And I think that that's often what people find is missing from scripted comedy.
4: Zach Slingsby on his debut novel and the launch of King Jester, Monday at noon. 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
1: On the next This Is Nashville, a new production studio in town's trying to crack a code. How to get scripted comedy to work on social media while also not playing to either side of the partisan divide.
2: A good ambition to me is to try to go into the middle of the bomb and pull just the right wire. And I think that that's often what people find is missing from scripted comedy.
1: Zach Slingsby on his debut novel and the launch of King Jester, Monday at noon. This is Nashville.

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5: Coming up after the news, the science show inspired by the news. And this week, the newest Gen Z phenomenon, birdwatching, has inspired a murmuration of stories on unexpected elements. Hear how they watch us and judge us, and worse, can spread that ill opinion down the generations. We also bring you the newest evidence of age-old, and I mean ice age-old, bird appreciation. Plus, balls on the moon. Just to reassure you, that's the acronym for Africa's first moon-based science experiment. And does music distract you or help you concentrate? The answer might depend on your social skills. And talking of social, we get the lowdown on the Zooniverse, where the chance to solve the mysteries of science is just a click of your mouse away. That's all coming up after this.
6: BBC News with Danielle Jaworowiecka. An overnight sitting of the Republican-controlled US Senate has narrowly approved President Trump's former lawyer, Todd Blanche, as Attorney General. Mr. Blanche, who's been acting Attorney General since April, was approved by 50 votes to 49 after several Republican senators relented following weeks of uncertainty. Our global affairs reporter is Sasha Schlichter.
7: Republican Senators Susan Collins and Lisa Murkowski joined the Democrats in voting no. Both said they had fears that the Justice Department had become increasingly political and that Mr. Blanche would do little to stop any further erosion of its independence. It was only a third dissident, Bill Cassidy, finally being persuaded to change his mind that swung the vote early on Saturday morning. Democrats opposed him from the start, accusing the president of turning the Department of Justice into a political weapon of retribution.
6: The United States has pledged $1 billion in security assistance to Colombia after the inauguration of its new right-wing president, Abelardo de la Espriella. In a fiery maiden speech, he pledged to crush armed insurgents, rebuild the country and defend democracy. Our global affairs reporter Mimi Swaby says Mr. de la Espriella only narrowly secured victory.
8: He only won office by less than a percentage point, so very, very narrow margins. He did say in his first speech that the horrible night is over, referring to the past government. Does his supporters say he is the only decisive leader that will push Colombia forward? Critics, however, warned that his confrontational style could deepen divisions in a country where polarization has for many decades brought bloodshed.
6: After talks in Belgrade with Volodymyr Zelensky, President Aleksandar Vučić has reiterated that Serbia unequivocally supports Ukraine's territorial integrity and European path, but he stopped short of criticizing Russia, a historic ally, over its war on Ukraine. Earlier, Mr. Vučić repeated that Belgrade was not prepared to impose sanctions on Moscow, but he said he looked forward to more cooperation with Ukraine. His words were spoken by a translator.
9: I believe that in the coming period, we can raise that cooperation at the highest possible level. And the last thing that I can say is that I expressed my hope that once the war is over, our cooperation will be much stronger.
6: FIFA says its boss, Gianni Infantino, strongly denies an allegation that UEFA paid off a woman described as his lover when he was head of European football's governing body. A FIFA spokesman said the allegation published by Britain's Daily Telegraph was categorically untrue. FIFA and UEFA are divided over Mr. Infantino's now abandoned plan to sell stakes in the World Cup and other tournaments. UEFA confirmed a departure payment was made to the employee. World News from the BBC. Miami United Football Club says it's deeply shocked by the detention of one of its players by US immigration agents and is providing him with legal support. Matia Porain, an Argentine national, was detained at Fort Lauderdale Airport as he travelled to Los Angeles for a semi-final match. Porain's brother said the player was being pressured to sign papers accepting his deportation. Miami United described him as an exceptional footballer and said the whole club stood behind him. Prosecutors in Senegal have sent 71 men for trial after investigating them for homosexual relations. 28 others had their charges dropped. Senegal passed a new law in March, doubling the penalties for gay sex, which is now punishable by up to 10 years in jail. Since then, the Senegalese authorities have arrested more than 100 people, including some celebrities, on suspicion of having gay sex and, in some instances, of deliberately transmitting HIV. The retail giant Amazon has confirmed plans for a massive private gas power plant in Texas. It aims to provide energy for a new AI data center. David Bamford reports.
10: Amazon says the Texas gas power plant and AI campus, to be known as GW Ranch, will be placed in the desert in Pecos County, west of San Antonio. It's designed to provide nearly 8 gigawatts of energy and will operate independently from the Texas electricity grid. Amazon has a permit to emit up to 30 million metric tons of greenhouse gases a year, but says it will explore using alternative solar energy.
6: Europe's most active volcano, Mount Etna, on the Italian island of Sicily, erupted overnight, triggering a red aviation alert. Footage shows an intense lava fountain at the Voragine crater. Local media reported a plume of smoke and ash more than 7,000 metres high. Catania Airport has suspended incoming flights, but departures are operating normally. BBC News.
11: This week, the UK heatwave has continued. I've spent a good amount of time hiding from the sunshine, walking under trees and the pavement side shaded by buildings. The Royal Botanic Gardens at Kew, to the west of London, has a weather station, which has been measuring rainfall for the past 155 years. This past month is the first one they have ever recorded with zero rain. Listeners from hotter climes may be used to this, but almost everything in the UK could do with a nice cool drink right now. And not just the humans, the gardens, the crops, the wildlife. I put out a shallow saucer of water for the birds and the insects. Although from the glistening trails this morning, I realised to my annoyance that I have also watered the seemingly indestructible population of garden slugs. I'm Marnie Chesterton from the BBC World Service. This is Unexpected Elements.

0: And this show is something of a science chat, and I'm pleased to say that I have people here to chat with. I'm joined, as ever, by an international panel of science broadcasters. Today, we have editor-at-large at Grist magazine, Tristan Artone in Helsinki, Finland. Hello.
1: Hande, hande, baba. It's good to be here with you.
0: And joining us in Wolverhampton in the UK, global science journalist Paul Adepoju. Welcome, welcome.
2: Hi, thank you, and I'm happy to be back here. Thanks for having me.
0: This is a science show based on an event from the headlines. What we do is our team looks around for the news event that sets us all talking, and we put a pin in it. From there, everyone pulls the story towards the science they'd like to talk about. We're joined by an expert, and we raid the BBC archive for extra nuggets. Shake that all together, and you have a science thirst quencher, which starts with this story.
3: A record number of younger people are taking up birdwatching, turning away from their screens and turning towards nature instead.
4: Birdwatching is the second fastest rising hobby among Gen Z.
5: It's like a little club you're a part of. It's fun running into birders in the field.
4: It shows this desire to be outside and feel connected to the world in a different way.
0: So that's the news. Birding is back and it's bigger than ever. Recent research published by the Royal Society for the Protection of Birds showed that nearly 750,000 people aged 16 to 29 now regularly enjoy bird watching. And that's just in the UK. Bird watching is booming globally. So in China, the average age of bird watchers has dropped to just 25 years old. And there are all sorts of new tools around to help newbies. There's apps like Merlin Bird ID, which uses machine learning to provide you with identifications based on bird song. Thank you, Cornell University, for coming up with that one. Tristan, have you got Merlin?
1: I don't, but I think it's cool that a lot of people are birding. I'm fully 100% supportive. You need a drink of water and you're out birding, stop by the apartment. I got you covered. I support you 100%.
0: Okay. Paul, have you got the Merlin app?
2: No, I don't. The only bird watching I do is in my garden.
0: I'm the only one with it. It's so successful. Merlin has been downloaded in 240 countries and territories. And just for comparison, TikTok is only in a measly 150 countries. And so, yeah, I'm declaring it. Wholesome maxing is this summer's new trend. And more importantly, it's our news peg for this week. Bird watching is on the rise. So, Tristan, where would you like to take us from that?
1: Yeah, you're right that lots of people do like to watch birds. But I was looking around and it turns out that birds also like to watch us. So researchers established that crows hold grudges against people through long-term field experiments at the University of Washington that began in 2006.
0: I have come across this study before, and I know vaguely that it involves wearing masks and harassing crows, right?
1: I mean, yeah, they weren't like catcalling them or anything, but your recollection is like close enough. In order to test whether or not crows could remember people, the researchers wore caveman masks and used a net launcher to like capture and then band and handle 7 wild crows that were on campus. So after releasing them, researchers conducted a pretty simple experiment. They walked standard paths across campus wearing the caveman mask, a neutral mask of then Vice President Dick Cheney, or walking maskless to see if the crows remembered.
0: I love that he's the neutral mask. What did they find?
1: The crows ignored the Cheney mask and the maskless humans. But when people wearing the caveman mask appeared, crows began making like harsh scolding vocalizations, like rapid like caws. They also swirled overhead and formed aggressive mobs to harass the masked person. It's pretty metal, but it's also pretty clear that they knew who to stay away from and who to yell at. And researchers didn't just shut down the experiment. They tested the campus crows every year for almost 2 decades.
0: Okay, so what, they trapped more crows for 2 decades?
1: No, no more trappings after the first year, but just wearing the masks around campus. So during the first 7 years after the trapping incident, researchers found that the proportion of campus crows that harassed the people in the caveman mask actually increased. So clearly they were sharing the information. And researchers believe that this information was passed on through crows watching each other's behavior and then replicating it.
0: Okay, I finally got the point of the Dick Cheney mask. It's so they don't mind if you've got no mask or a Dick Cheney mask. It's just they've recognized the features attached to the person that picked them up or picked their mate up, and they still bear a grudge.
1: Yeah, I mean, I'm guessing if they had access to television or internet, they might have different ideas of Dick Cheney as well, too, you know.
0: I don't know what their politics are.
1: But after 18 years, the researchers found that, like, the scolding response faded after the death of the last individual crow that had been directly captured in 2006. For me, hats off to the crows for holding a grudge that long.
2: I've got a question. Is this behavior something that is exclusive to crows alone?
1: No, actually, like, so other corvids, and that's the family that crows and ravens belong to, like, black-billed magpies and Eurasian jackdaws, they can also discriminate between hostile and non-hostile humans. And then non-corvids like, feral pigeons or Antarctic brown skuas and house sparrows also do this. But also a lot of other animals have those same talents. Honeybees can learn faces. African elephants can distinguish between ethnic groups. Dogs, horses, sheep, and cattle can recognize faces even in photographs. Seals, lizards, penguins, gorillas. It's a pretty long list of animals that are actually like watching us and I suppose kind of judging our behavior too.
0: Sorry, can we just go back to the elephants? Elephants can recognize ethnic groups. Is this going to be the show where I discover that elephants are racist? Can I need to know more about this study.
1: Yeah, it's actually a good question. And the shorter answer is that no, the elephants aren't racist. But as for differentiating, yeah, research has shown that elephants can distinguish between the voices, scent, and even clothing color of two ethnic groups in Kenya. So African elephants show greater fear and avoidance of these things associated with like Maasai men, who they are more likely to have conflict with, as opposed to with Kamba people. And I should say one interesting addition to this is that research has also shown that Maasai children and women don't activate elephant fight or flight defenses.
0: Really? Just the guys?
1: Yeah. So a better question isn't if they're racist. It may be more like, are elephants matriarchal, since they recognize that adult men are the statistical hazard?
0: Tristan, this is fascinating. We sadly have to move on, but that, wow, what a blinder to open the show. Bird watchers, take note. Be kind to the birds that you're watching, or you may have them scolding you for decades to come. Moving on, Paul, what have you got for us?
2: So we have gone from bird watching to birds watching us, and I would like to go one step further, which is to have birds watch things for us. And this is the story of how vultures can act as crime scene investigators.
0: Vultures as crime scene investigators. I'm hooked. What kind of crimes?
2: So basically wildlife crimes like poaching or poisoning. Vultures have been fitted with small GPS trackers. Because they are extraordinarily good at finding dead animals for their next meal, their movements can lead conservationists and rangers to animals that may have been illegally killed or poisoned.
0: And how does this work? I'm assuming they can't just check every single place a vulture has stopped off.
2: No, they can't do that. What they do instead is to look for unusual patterns. For instance, several vultures, when they gather quickly in one place, that might be an indication that this is a warning sign. Another would be a tagged vulture that suddenly stops altogether, because that could mean the bird itself has been poisoned or killed.
0: Okay. Paul, why vultures? I mean, beyond the fact that they're good at finding dead animals, do they have any other special skills that make them good at this?
2: Absolutely. They've got interestingly useful skills for this purpose. For instance, one of the vultures tracked, which is the Eurasian Griffon vulture, that particular species can fly hundreds of kilometers in a single day. In addition, they can detect carcasses up to 10 kilometers away. So they are going to find dead animals far more efficiently than people searching on the ground.
0: So has this actually worked?
2: Yes, it has. A 2025 study documented cases in Europe, in places including Portugal, Spain, Bulgaria, and the Czech Republic. For example, in Spain, there were 33 visits by vultures within 200 meters in less than 5 days, which is something that is very, very unusual. And that led rangers to illegally poach red deer. Similar work also began last year with white-backed vultures in Zimbabwe. The idea now is to create a more organized system that can turn unusual movements into alerts for rangers and law enforcement.
0: I feel that overall vultures do get something of a bad rap. So, Paul, thank you. It's nice to hear something positive about them.
2: Yes, they have a rather unfair reputation. We often see them as sinister birds that are associated with death, but they perform an unusually essential cleanup role in nature. Now, the same ability to find dead animals could protect living ones, which is something I actually find quite intriguing, which is that reversal. And in principle, any tracked animal whose natural behavior brings it into contact with possible evidence could provide useful clues. Wolves are another example.
0: Thank you, Paul. I like the idea of using a vulture to kind of watch your handbag while you go to the loo as well. Can you just watch that? Thanks.
1: Yeah, I dig it.
2: Everybody would love that, and the whole street would be filled with vultures circling around. I don't know.
0: So the news that bird watching is the new black has led us to the discussion that birds are watching us and judging us, and sometimes we're getting them to watch things on our behalf. Still to come on the programme, more tag-teaming for science as we explore a zooniverse of possibilities. That's after this.
6: 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And Nashville Zoo, presenting Dino Trek now through July 26th. 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More at nashvillezoo.org. And Parnassus Books, presenting an event with Chang Ray Lee, author of A Tender Age, in conversation with Steve Harouche, Monday, August 10th at 6:30 p.m. Registration required. 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
0: You're listening to Unexpected Elements from the BBC World Service. Now, as well as being Gen Z's new favourite pastime, birdwatching is an opportunity for citizen science. That's science research done in collaboration with non-professional scientists. The BBC used to do this. About 100 years ago, the BBC used its platform to call out to listeners on this newfangled radio thing to send in sightings of particular birds. And bird watching is just the start of what is possible. Back in 2007, two astrophysicists, Chris Lintott and Kevin Shravinsky, had over 900,000 pictures of galaxies that needed classifying into their different types and characteristics. I'd say that's a tedious quantity of galaxies. Even if you really enjoy the first 1,000, it's going to send you into a galaxy-induced coma before you hit six figures. But a problem shared is a problem halved, and they turned to the public for help and created Galaxy Zoo, a website where people could volunteer to sort through the galaxies for them. Since then, Galaxy Zoo has evolved into Zooniverse, a whole network of different citizen science projects, and here to tell us about it is Brooke Simmons, Professor of Astrophysics at Lancaster University. Welcome, Brooke.
7: Thank you.
0: Do you know off the top of your head how many countries Galaxy Zoo is working in at the moment?
7: Well, we've had classifications from every country except North Korea.
0: Oh, wow. That's impressive. And that first project, classifying nearly a million galaxies, that feels like that's years of work for one person. So I've got to ask, how long did the hive mind take to sort it out?
7: About a month or two to get sort of the minimum that was needed. It was really within about a week, it was the first full set. And then we realized you need to ask lots of people the same question about each galaxy so that you understand the consensus. So to get those kind of numbers takes a little longer, which would have been out of reach for Kevin and Chris by themselves. So you actually can do more with the public in many cases.
0: And you were one of them, right?
7: I was. I joined on the first day. I saw a BBC News article and I just thought, this is brilliant. This is amazing.
0: Okay. And what kinds of things were you asked to classify about these galaxies?
7: Well, the first type of project that we did was really simple. It was like, just give us one click per galaxy and you'd see a new galaxy every time you clicked. Just what are the shapes you see? So a lot of galaxies just look like kind of fuzzy blobs. We'll call them elliptical galaxies because they're often like more like a rugby ball. And then other times they have these really distinct features. We often see those in the news, like spiral arms and little clumps of star formation. Sometimes you get multiple of like the galaxy train wreck merging with another galaxy in a collision. So the first iteration was just those questions. And then later on, we went back and we asked some more detailed questions.
0: Are there any advantages in using a large crowd of people who aren't scientists?
7: Oh, definitely. I mean, one of the things that we realized really quickly was that you have a fresh set of eyes if you're not actually a subject expert. And by getting more eyes on the images, you're more likely to see interesting things. And so we provided a discussion forum for people to come and ask questions. And within the first month, a school teacher in the Netherlands had asked a question, just, what is this? And she wasn't actually pointing at the galaxy. She was pointing at a feature below the galaxy image. And it looked like this funny thing. It actually looked like Kermit the Frog, like a just bright green and a like just a diffuse cloud in a particular shape. And the astronomers who were watching said, you know what, I don't know. And one of the team members basically phoned a friend at another observatory and said, can you get a quick image of this? Because if it's still there with a completely different telescope, that means it's real, right? And it was there. And it turns out to be a new kind of object that we didn't realize existed before. But if you go back and you look at the old, old sky surveys that were done with photographic plates, this little smudgy thing is there. Presumably some astronomer in the 1950s had maybe looked at that and gone, I wonder what that is. Maybe I'll come back. But, you know, didn't have time.
0: Can you tell me what they ended up calling it? What was it?
7: Oh, yeah. I love this. So when she posted her original post, she called it a voorwerp, which, apologies to the Dutch listeners, I hope I pronounced that sort of vaguely correctly. And so they were like, she's a school teacher. I guess that's a sciencey word. So we started calling it Hani's voorwerp. And that is what it is called in the scientific literature. And come to find out that it essentially means thingy, voorwerp.
0: So it just means object.
7: It's delightful to me that Hani's voorwerp is like a known object. And it's in the scientific literature. It's in the discussion among scientists. I love it.
2: It's really a fascinating project. And I'm curious to know where the current application of artificial intelligence is and where you see it supporting or helping this project.
7: What we have been working on are developing the algorithm so that we are, I wouldn't say putting ourselves out of business, but what we're doing is making it so that the basic classification of something like elliptical or spiral is actually pretty solved now. I mean, we still do it because we have newer data sets and the ability of an algorithm to be flexible to what your data looks like and the different telescopes and so on. That isn't actually nearly as good as a human. Like I can show you a picture of a spiral with one feature and then a spiral without that feature and then go, okay, I can now ask you all the questions about the galaxies and you'll be able to answer it very accurately. But an algorithm will need maybe thousands of examples of both, because humans are still the best pattern detectors out there for many, many kinds of patterns.
0: Right. You still need your Dutch school teacher to pick out the green blobs.
7: Yes, exactly. So we are very far behind in having machine learning and AI make actual novel discoveries compared to just like, is it an elliptical or a spiral?
1: I'm curious about whether or not you have one or two folks that are like just absolute machines when it comes to doing this.
7: In terms of the sort of distribution of effort, it is sort of not 100% balanced. Like there are people absolutely who come in and do hundreds of thousands of classifications. And that's rare, but they do contribute a lot. And then there are people who come in, they try the site, they do 10 classifications, and then they go, thanks. And then they walk away. They go back to their lives.
0: We've got the sense that this is a place that is used for a lot of astronomical experiments, but that's not everything, is it? Zooniverse played a role in disaster relief. Tell us quickly about that.
7: Yeah, so the Zooniverse is a wider platform that arose after people started approaching the Galaxy Zoo team saying, I have this problem too. I have this poor student who has tons of data and it's going to take all of their PhD just to classify it. Please help me, right? And it was about a year or two after I joined the Zoo Universe team in Oxford when the typhoon in the Philippines happened in 2013 and people were trying to crowdsource that. And I went to Chris and I went, why aren't we doing this? We know how to do crowdsourcing. We are very good at it. And he said, well, no one really has taken it on and no one really has time. And I went, oh, okay, I will. So I ran the disaster relief arm of the Zoo Universe and we can ask, is this road blocked? You know, is this area flooded? How is this infrastructure? Like, are the buildings damaged and how damaged are they? That kind of thing. So we work with responders and partner organizations and we hand them that information, which we know is really accurate. And then they can use that to inform their decision making.
8: That's fascinating. That's very cool. Brooke, if people want to get in touch, if they want to be part of the Zooniverse, what can they do?
7: Well, the easiest way is just on your web browser on any of your devices to go to zooniverse.org. If you want to do Galaxy Zoo specifically, that's galaxyzoo.org, and you can jump in anywhere you like.
8: Professor Brooke Simmons, thank you so much for telling us about Galaxy Zoo, the Zooniverse, and what are they called? Vorverps.
7: Thank you.
8: So, a surge in bird watching, the new wholesome Gen Z hobby, has sent us via birds watching and holding a grudge out into a galaxy of real science projects, only possible thanks to hobby helpers. Still to come on the show, one big step in space for African science. Plus, how long have we been birdwatching? New research points to Ice Age twitcher tendencies. Stay with us.
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0: Coming up after the news, one big step in space for African science. We're talking BALLS, which I rush to reassure you is the acronym of the first moon-based African experiment. Plus, how long have we been birdwatching? New research points to Ice Age twitcher tendencies. And does music distract or help you concentrate? The answer might depend on your social skills.
1: BBC News with Danielle Jawowiecka. An overnight sitting of the Republican-controlled US Senate has narrowly approved President Trump's former lawyer, Todd Blanche, as Attorney General. Mr. Blanche, who's been acting Attorney General since April, was approved by 50 votes to 49 following weeks of uncertainty. The Senate has also approved temporary funding to avoid a potential government shutdown in the run-up to the November midterm elections. The United States has pledged $1 billion in security assistance to Colombia after its new right-wing president Abelardo de la Espriella was sworn in. He pledged to crush armed insurgents and defend democracy. After talks in Belgrade with Ukraine's president Volodymyr Zelensky, President Alexander Vučić of Serbia has reiterated that his country unequivocally supports Ukraine's territorial integrity and EU membership. But he stopped short of criticizing Russia, an historic ally, over its war on Ukraine. Bulgaria says a drone has exploded just inside the border with Romania, close to the Trans-Balkan gas pipeline that links Turkey to Ukraine. The Prime Minister said there were no casualties. He said the drone contained a substantial amount of explosives. Prosecutors in Senegal have sent 71 men for trial after investigating them for homosexual relations. Another 28 had their charges dropped. FIFA says its boss, Gianni Infantino, strongly denies that UEFA paid off a woman described as his lover when he was head of European football. A FIFA spokesman said the allegation was categorically untrue. Miami United Football Club says it's deeply shocked by the detention of one of its players by US immigration agents. Matias Perrin, an Argentine national, was detained at Fort Lauderdale Airport as he travelled for a semi-final match. South Korea's National Football Association has apologised over allegations it provided sexual entertainment for 10 foreign referees in the country in 2011 and 2012. BBC News.
0: This is Unexpected Elements from the BBC World Service, the science show that takes its inspiration from the news. I'm Marnie Chesterton in Cardiff in Wales, and with me are...
2: Tristan Artone in Helsinki, Finland.
0: And...
3: Paul Hadipodger in Wolverhampton in England.
0: Okay, so this week we have been exploring the enduring power of birdwatching and hobbies and the way our leisure time can be co-opted for science. And between the three of us, we read a bunch of science stories to make the choice cuts for this show. And every so often, one of us comes across a story, usually from their part of the world, something that might have flown under the radar of global news. And we use this show to give that story a boost. Paul?
3: Yeah?
0: You're up this week. Do you have anything you'd like to share with the BBC World Service audience?
3: Yes, I do. I want to tell you something that I'm very excited about. It's about Africa's first lunar science experiment.
0: And can I tell our audience that Paul is genuinely very excited? He's doing this little dance in preparation for sharing the science on this one. Before we get into that, I should warn you, I don't know, tell you that I do hand out entirely spurious bonus points if you can link your story back to our original news item, because I love it when, you know, everything fits together. So any link between African lunar science and bird watching?
3: It's going to mean a lot to me to win this point, and I think I gave it a lot of thought in preparing this link. So for me, the link is that both are really about listening, not just looking. Bird watchers often identify a bird from its call before they see it. In the same way, these African antennas will sit on the moon and identify objects in space from the radio signals they produce. So in a sense, Africa to Moon is bird watching for the universe, except that these listeners would need to travel nearly 400,000 kilometers from Earth just to find a quiet spot. How about that?
0: Okay, maximum points there. So you've given us a tease into this experiment. You said it was about listening. Tell me about the experiment.
3: Yeah, well, the experiment involves three objects with a rather unforgettable name. The name is BALLS.
0: BALLS?
3: Yes.
0: So you picked us. This is a science experiment called balls.
3: Yes, trust me, we'll get there. It's really, really exciting. Okay. So there are three ball-shaped radio antennas being developed by an African team. The plan is to send them to the moon aboard China's Chang'e 8 mission to the far side of the moon in 2029. So, in essence, China is providing the journey and the lander, but the radio experiment itself is African designed and built.
0: Okay, and they've called it balls once again.
3: Yes, they are. BALLS stand for Bounced African Low Lunar Spheres.
0: Bounced African Low Lunar Spheres. Okay.
3: Yes. Yes. It's a very serious scientific project with a name that is almost impossible to say without smiling. You can see I'm smiling, which is partly why it actually caught my attention.
0: I mean, and ball-shaped antennas called BALLS. We love a good acronym or backronym on unexpected elements. And so a backronym, I'm sure you both know about, is an acronym where you strongly suspect that the scientists have kind of changed the name in order to fit it to an existing word. And in fact, last week we were talking about one that I love, which is ALICE, which is a large ion collider experiment at CERN, which arguably is an experiment called LICE, with a spurious indefinite article tacked on the front. So, yes. Tristan, any good backronyms that you want to share with the group?
2: I mean, I did look up just out of curiosity. I did see part of NASA's like work to map the entire sky had the Bright Infrared Galaxy All Sky Survey, which you can kind of get a sense of what the acronym might be. It's B-I-G-A-S-S.
0: Oh, that's great. That's and not getting through everyone's firewalls. NASA have form on this. They have instruments on the Mars rover called Watson and Sherlock. And I can't remember the complete names, but basically they heavily reverse engineered this to make them into Watson and Sherlock. But, you know, I've remembered that, so it worked, I guess. Sorry, Paul, I've totally distracted us. We put backronyms back on the shelf. Let's talk balls on the moon.
3: Yes, please. So they will have to, like three small hairs listening to space. Once they are placed several meters apart on the moon, they will work together as a radio telescope. Instead of looking at the universe using visible light, what they're going to do is not just what an ordinary telescope would do, but they are going to pick up radio waves that will be coming from space.
0: So three small ears listening to space. Why do scientists need to put them on the moon? I mean, we have lots of big radio telescopes on Earth already.
3: Yeah, Earth is actually part of the problem. There is a layer high above us that is called the ionosphere. What it does is that it blocks, reflects, or distorts some of the fainter radio signals that are arriving from space. We have also made our planet to be incredibly noisy with mobile phones, television, satellites, and other communications. So trying to detect these faint signals from Earth can be a bit like trying to hear a whisper in the middle of a busy market. The moon, however, offers a much quieter space to listen to the universe, especially the far side of the moon that faces away from Earth. So the moon shields it from the constant radio noise that is coming from our planet. It is a bit like living in a noisy city and traveling into a silent desert to hear something that is extremely faint.
0: Okay, so the far side of the moon is where these balls are going to be placed in order to listen in an incredibly quiet environment. What are they listening for?
3: Yes, what they are listening for would be the extremely low frequency radio signals of the universe, like those from the very early universe, so we can learn about cosmic evolution or signals generated by high energy storms from the sun, and even signals from our planet's own magnetosphere.
0: So these are antennae. And why are they shaped like balls?
3: Simply because the shape makes them easier to release onto the moon. They do not have to be carefully planted upright like they would need to do with satellite dishes. Instead, they are designed to work whichever way they land. So which means they may bounce or roll when they are released, although probably not quite as dramatically as the name suggests. The important thing is getting them far enough apart and knowing their exact positions. The three balls must then work out where they are in relation to one another so that they can combine their measurements.
2: And you said this is Africa's first lunar science experiment. Can you tell me which of the countries are involved?
3: Yes, the initiative is officially being led by South Africa, but testing and development also spans Ghana in West Africa, Kenya in East Africa, and Botswana. The much bigger dream is to send 55 antennas to the far side of the moon with one representing each African country. What I love about this is that Africa is not simply watching another country or region explore space or supplying information to someone else's project. African scientists are creating equipment that could actually work on the surface of the moon. And as an African scientist myself, I find that genuinely exciting. It gives young Africans a chance to see themselves as people who can explore space, not merely read about other countries that are doing it.
0: That's fantastic. Paul, thank you so much. That was my first time hearing about the balls experiment, and I'm looking forward to it launching and following it in more detail.
3: Absolutely.
0: So any science stories, listeners, that you'd like to share? Maybe you just love us to the moon and back. Why not get in touch and tell us? Unexpected Elements email is unexpected@bbc.co.uk, or you can WhatsApp us. The number is +44 330 678 3080, or you can write to us. The snail mail address is Unexpected Elements, BBC World Service, Cardiff, CF10 4GA in the UK. We really do love reading all your

0: for the real origin story. Tristan, can you do us the honors?
1: Sure thing. It is much older than that. It comes from the hatting trade, where the chemicals used were rumored to make those involved mad and may well have been the inspiration which gave us the Mad Hatter.
0: Thank you. That chemical was mercury, which was used by the hat makers to stabilize wool during the process of felting, which is a process that was used hundreds of years ago. And long-term exposure could cause a range of neurological symptoms, which gave rise to the expression mad as a hatter. So thanks to our listeners for elucidating that. Anyone's got any favourite everyday phrases that turn out to have fascinating scientific explanations?
2: Yes. So as someone who reports on infectious diseases, but also works in communications, mine has to be the term going viral. We now use it when a video, joke or story spreads rapidly online. But the idea comes from how a virus moves through a population. One infected person passes it to several others, who then passes it on again. Online content travels through social networks in much the same branching pattern. So when journalists say they hope a story goes viral, we're essentially wishing it a very high reproduction rate, which sounds much less appealing if you put it scientifically.
0: And it turns out that, irritatingly, misinformation is a faster virus than the boring actual real truth.
2: Yeah, truth is boring.
0: That is not a message officially condoned by a fact-based conversation on the BBC World Service. I think, as we've just shown, truth is fascinating when you're talking about everything that we've mentioned so far today.
2: Absolutely, yeah.
0: Thank you both, and thank you to all of our listeners who sent us messages today. And once again, if you'd like to send a message about anything you've heard, you can email unexpected@bbc.co.uk, and the WhatsApp number is +44 330 678 3080. Still to come on the show, have I discovered a case of 40,000-year-old bird watching? That's coming up after this.
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0: As listeners, you don't just send us your wonderful thoughts and feelings. We also receive some of your burning queries for those science questions that are just a little bit too thorny for Google. It's time for Ask the Unexpected. Each week, we take a listener's question, dig through our big book of cool scientists who might have an answer, and hopefully solve your mysteries. Now, some of you will remember a few months back we were discussing earworms, and that led all the way to this week's Ask the Unexpected question, originally posed by Anna in the UK. Why can some people focus when listening to music while others can't? Paul, Tristan, is this something that you recognize?
1: No, I need music without lyrics.
0: Oh, interesting.
1: Because when I'm writing or editing, I just can't hear lyrics. Otherwise, it throws me off.
0: Yeah. What about you, Paul?
2: Yeah, absolutely. I love music at the background when I'm walking. It keeps me in the zen zone, very focused. So it does work.
0: I am with Tristan on this one. I love music to listen to, but as soon as there's lyrics, it's just something about it that takes me out and I start typing what they're singing. Anyway, we wanted an answer to this. Why can some people focus and other people, it's just a huge distraction? So we dropped a message to Professor Kelly Jakubowski, Professor of Music at Durham University.
5: Partially, this is related to the actual task that you're trying to do when you're listening to music. Generally, it's been shown that most of the time when you're listening to music, if you're trying to do like a verbal task that, say, you know, involves reading or comprehending text, things like this,

0: Music is often quite detrimental in those cases, especially if the music has lyrics. The main domains in which music can be helpful are things like sporting performance or manual labor, you know, when you're actually doing physical things, but you're not kind of trying to comprehend words necessarily.
1: Okay, so this is making sense. So that there might be some form of interesting interaction between our brain's ability to process verbal reasoning. But during physical tasks, when that part of our brain that processes language isn't as alert, is where it's shown to be more helpful. But let's hear more about those individual differences.
0: But there's also a kind of complex interplay with sort of individual differences between the listeners themselves as well. For instance, people who are more extroverted in nature actually perform a bit better when they're listening to music and they're doing some other kind of task compared to people who are more introverted. And this has been explained in relation to this idea that people who are introverts, they have a kind of already fairly high level of sort of physiological arousal in general. And so when you kind of add music to that, it sometimes can be kind of overwhelming and it's too much for them to kind of process, especially if it's a particularly difficult task and they're listening to music at the same time. Whereas with extroverts, they actually need, you know, this extra kind of level of arousal sometimes to kind of actually boost their performance. So even, you know, if they're doing a fairly complex task, music sometimes can kind of pep them up to the kind of optimal level to do that.
1: This is so interesting. I spoke to a psychology professor once who said that a lot of people in urban environments wear headphones because it's our way of curating a level of noise and stimulation that is comfortable for us. That might hit with kind of people who are introverts who just need a little bit less extra stimulation because their brain's already busy with all of the wonders of the world. Tristan, what do you reckon?
2: Yeah, why not? I mean, I'm now thinking about the fact that maybe while I'm working or listening to music or reading, I may not be absorbing everything that I should be, which is fascinating. I should probably try this out.
1: And Paul, has this new information fed into, are you going to find yourself kind of wondering when you're listening and when you're not?
3: Oh, yes. I think for me, like music serves that background mood setting role for me. I really fully focus on what is being said in the music. It's more about getting me in the right mood for what I'm trying to do. Now, I think I will be paying much closer attention to that. Thanks to the prof for sharing insights.
1: Yeah, thank you, Professor Kelly Jakubowski from Durham University. And listeners, if you'd like to know more about this, if you want more details, Crowd Science next week is going to be exploring this question in documentary length detail. Now, each week in the show, I make space for a personal pick, a story I'd like to explore with the help of the BBC's archives, relating to the theme of this week's show. And there was something about the new and yet very old bird watching science that got me thinking about leisure time. I think bird watching counts as a hobby, right?
2: Oh, yeah, for sure.
3: Yeah, we agree.
1: Good. Okay. So this new research suggests that in the UK, there are 4 million bird watchers. Pop quiz, how many billion birds they have to choose from? How many birds are on the planet?
2: We're going with 10 billion.
3: So let's go with 30 billion.
1: 50 billion birds. Birding, I think, is probably a hit with Gen Z because it's not expensive and yet it connects you with nature. What it does take is time. And when I started looking into when bird watching started to appear in the literature, wouldn't you know, it appears to be around the time of the Industrial Revolution. It's around this time when mechanization means that agricultural workers moved away from fields full of birds into the cities, and maybe a good proportion missed their feathered former companions. Anyway, from the BBC World Service archives, I found a current snapshot of our downtime allowance.
4: The idea being that a break makes us all more productive, happier workers, more relaxed, healthier people. But in the United States, the average worker gets 10 days off a year, compared with 30 in Germany, 20 here in Britain, and even less in Japan.
1: What about really early leisure time? Studies of modern-day hunter-gatherer societies suggest that our ancestors spent 6.5 hours sleeping, leaving a good long day for hunting, gathering resources, and leisure and socialising. Which brings me to a recent scientific discovery that I'd love to share with the group. So in the Swabian Mountains of Germany is a cave system that archaeologists have been excavating for decades. And they found some amazing things there. And their most recent finds are a couple of tiny carved birds. They're called a ptarmigan, or a bit like a partridge. And they are carved, someone carved those out of a mammoth bone 40,000 years ago. So they're about the size of a fingernail.
3: Wow.
1: Now, small as they are, they open up big debates. What are they for? And what can they tell us about the people who made them? So from the BBC World Service archives a decade ago, here's arts broadcaster Samira Ahmed nailing the question at an exhibition of Ice Age art.
5: Isn't the difficulty with these beautiful objects that are so mysterious? Don't we want to impose meaning and explanation on them? And how do you decide?
6: Certainly we do, but we project on our own selves and our own understandings on works of art of all periods from many different cultures, even from historic times. The way we might look at the Mona Lisa may vary from one to the other of us. We may project onto it, or we may reject it, or we may see it as part of our religious affinity or of somebody else's. What we project on it does, of course, come from ourselves, but it doesn't stop us from appreciating and enjoying it as a wonderful work of art.
1: That was curator Jill Cook at the British Museum on Ice Age art. So what I'm saying is 40,000 years ago, ancient humans carved sweet little birds out of bone. I mean, the big question is, was this just for fun? Was this for something more? We'll never know, but guess what? People are definitely going to continue speculating. And what I'm speculating is that these folk count as the first known bird watchers.
2: Sure, why not? I guess I'm just more fascinated again about how people interact with art and the fact that art is something that's always there and always something that's just a part of like human culture, no matter where you're from. Could be. I mean, it's just, I think it's also nice that maybe just somebody gave this to their child or something. They thought it was beautiful and they made it. And, you know, the fact that we can have all these debates about, you know, is it art? What is it for? All that kind of stuff is just endlessly fascinating. And here I am having to fill out performance review forms kind of a thing with have no meaning and no value, particularly while, you know, where somebody's sitting around a campfire making, you know, dove-shaped bones.
1: What you're saying, Tristan, is that, you know, in your modern age of heating and antibiotics, you're still jealous of these people who didn't have to do the health and safety forms and got more carving time?
2: To some degree, yes. I think it's just more of the fact that that somebody has time to make art.
1: Yes.
3: What if that was the person's job description? We don't know what the role of that person was, whether that would be the person's performance review.
1: So there's a professor at Imperial College London who I interviewed once about dark matter, and on his desk was this sort of flint. And I said, what is this? And he said, this is something that I make all of my students do. I make them nap a flint. So try and make a sharp edge by hitting the rock in the right way. Because he said it's actually as skilled as many other things. And we think of our ancestors as primitive, but it gives people a real appreciation of how skilled people who didn't have today's technology could be in different ways than we value now. Anyway, we have unfortunately come to the end of this episode of Unexpected Elements, which started with the news that Gen Z are getting big into birdwatching, and we finished with hints that 40,000 years ago in Germany, birds were captivating enough that an early human with carving skills captured them in mammoth bone. And in between, we've discussed African bulls on the moon, the distraction of lyrics, the judgment of crows, what vultures do for science, and how any of us can help out with a galaxy of science projects. Just time quickly to thank this week's panel. In Helsinki, Finland, Tristan Artone, thank you very much.
2: Thanks for having me. Hei gabo oi bondo.
1: And in Wolverhampton in the UK, thank you, Paul Adepoju.
3: Thanks for having me. I've had so much fun as always. I'm happy to be back on this episode and thank you.
1: To be continued, both of you. I'm Marnie Chesterton. The producer was Ella Hubber with Robbie Wojciechowski and Lucy Davis. Do join us next week. There's probably going to be more unexpected elements.
7: 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This is Holly Kernan, president of Nashville Public Radio. 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
1: On the next, This is Nashville, a new production studio in town's trying to crack a code, how to get scripted comedy to work on social media while also not playing the either side of the partisan divide.
2: A good ambition to me is to try to go into the middle of the bomb and pull just the right wire. And I think that that's often what people find is missing from scripted comedy.
1: Zach Slingsby on his debut novel and the launch of King Jester, Monday at noon. This is Nashville.
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4: I'm Winsor Johnston with these headlines. Todd Blanche has narrowly won Senate confirmation to lead the Justice Department. In an all-night session, all Democrats voted against his nomination. They were joined by two Republicans. Blanche previously served as President Trump's personal attorney and acting attorney general. Water rationing is underway in Puerto Rico as a severe drought drains reservoirs across the island. More than 180,000 customers are facing 48-hour water shutoffs on a rotating schedule. Wildfires are now burning across Serbia following weeks of destructive fires in France and Spain. One blaze is threatening a nature reserve about 40 miles from Belgrade. I'm Winsor Johnston, NPR News in Washington.

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0: in your cup, and it makes everything sparkly and magical and enchanted. We used to put it in the tea itself and then like shake it up, so that way when you scooped your tea out and steeped it, it was already covered for you. We've since stopped doing that because I don't own my commercial kitchen, and you know, people don't like it when they get glitter on their tools.
1: I think there is so much. I mean, I'm going to tread carefully here because I know that all kinds of kids love fairy tales. But I've been to Disney World and Disneyland, and I've got two boys, and I can tell you right now, they did not run to the princesses, even though that is the biggest. I think it's the biggest part of what Disney sells. Like, I think it's just massive, right? So I can imagine birthday parties for girls, little girls, and it's just so many cool things. Here's what I would say, right? Because your question is, how do I jumpstart this? How do I regain the momentum? First of all, taking a year out again because you had a baby is awesome, and I think that's just amazing to give yourself that time with your kid.
0: Thank you.
1: I would not put that kind of pressure on yourself because that's exhausting. Maybe I think the question is like what can I start to do consistently each week? You know, for 6 months. The other thing is, I imagine because you did reach, you know, sales that you were happy with, you probably still have the context of those people who bought your teas. So many businesses, and Kurt, you know this, so many businesses are focusing on customer acquisition and costs are through the roof now. I mean, what used to be shooting fish in a barrel, you're now spending $80, $90, $100 more on customer acquisition costs. I don't think enough businesses focus on customer retention. That's really where, you know, a lot of times that's where the sweet spot is, because that doesn't cost that much at all. You've already got the customers and the contacts. I would really try and double down on identifying your best customers. Who ordered from you more than once? Mm-hmm. Are they, you know, have you been in touch with them? Can you offer them some incentive to start buying your tea again?
2: One other thing I might have is maybe really focus on those people that Guy's talking about. Is it little girls with tea parties that you could sell a tea set with too?
1: Yeah.
2: You could sell a whole experience, your whole story. I mean, there's so many more things you could add to the tea that are upselling, could put you in a whole different spot. And, you know, wow, my mom bought me this tea set. Well, the next little girl's going to want the same tea set and teas. And maybe there's crackers or crumpets that can go with it too, right? I mean, have fun with this.
1: I imagine right now you don't have a whole lot of cash to spend on social media advertising, but you can make social media posts, and
0: absolutely,
1: you know, and who knows, sometimes that, you know, something can really go viral without any dollars behind it. It can still happen, especially on TikTok. Mm-hmm. But I do think that, as Kurt said, that there's just so much potential for storytelling here, right? I mean, you're already telling stories in the tea. And have you, by the way, have you reached out to your previous customers?
0: Yes, I do have a newsletter that I do a pretty good job, if I may say so myself, of keeping up with. And a lot of people, when they find us, are very intrigued by the story and the fairy tale aspect. So in that way, I do stay in touch with a lot of my core customers.
1: I would offer some kind of interesting incentive, like, hey, for, you know, our most loyal customers, we're experimenting. You know, if you orders tea, we'd love to send you a sample of some blends and tell us what you think. I mean, I'm just sort of spitballing here, but I do think that, or even, you know, a discount or something just to bring awareness back into their minds, right? To get you back on their radar.
0: Yeah, that's a great idea.
2: Yeah. And, you know, and I've got a granddaughter and I don't know how many princess outfits she has. It's crazy. I think you got a chance here to sell a whole experience. It's just, you know, tea's part of it. You know, it's maybe the outfits and the books. And I mean, there's a lot of meat here that's good, but you're going to have to focus. Don't try to be everything to everybody. Find that little niche, maybe that princess niche.
1: Yeah. Your core product is tea, but I think, Kurt, you're onto something. I would start to see if I see you offer weddings or wedding blends, but mm-hmm. I mean, man, could you mount a whole tea party for a 7 or 8 or 9 year old girl's birthday? I would think that there are plenty of parents in Tampa who would be willing to spend, you know, pretty decent money on a party like that.
0: I agree. I do believe they are indeed out there. I just have to find them. So thank you so much.
1: Yeah. The brand is called Gilded Coach Tees. Marissa Valenzuela, thanks for calling in. Good luck.
2: Good luck.
0: Thank you so much. And before I go, Kurt, I just want to say thank you so much. You sparked my yearly re-listen and reread of the E-Myth. It's something every single year I forget about it. Something sparks me to reread it. And that was re-listening to your episode. So thank you for that. There's so many good tidbits in there.
2: You bet. Thank you. Appreciate it.
1: Thank you, Marissa.
0: Thank you so much.
1: As Kurt Richardson, founder of Otterbox and Blue Ocean. This episode was produced by Carla Estevez with music composed by Ramtin Arablouei. It was edited by John Isabella. Our audio engineer was Robert Rodriguez. This hour of Planet Money and How I Built This was produced by Catherine Seifer. And by the way, if you're working on a business and need advice, give us a call at 1-800-433-1298. 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I'm Guy Raz, and you've been listening to How I Built This.
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4: 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How to get scripted comedy to work on social media while also not playing the either side of the partisan divide.
5: A good ambition to me is to try to go into the middle of the bomb and pull just the right wire. And I think that that's often what people find is missing from scripted comedy.
4: Zach Slingsby on his debut novel and the launch of King Jester, Monday at noon. This is Nashville.

0: On the next This Is Nashville, a new production studio in town's trying to crack a code. How to get scripted comedy to work on social media while also not playing to either side of the partisan divide.
1: A good ambition to me is to try to go into the middle of the bomb and pull just the right wire. And I think that that's often what people find is missing from scripted comedy.
0: Zach Slingsby on his debut novel and the launch of King Jester, Monday at noon. This is Nashville.
2: It's an intense time for our city. 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
2: Federal funding cuts.
4: I mean, it's the fiscal equivalent of duct tape to cover capacity that suddenly went missing.
5: Even a few weeks of funding being paused, that could close a door.
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3: I'm Janine Herbst with these headlines. The Senate passed a temporary spending bill that would keep the government funded through early December, temporarily ending concerns about a government shutdown. That bill now heads to the House. Russian attacks on the Ukrainian capital Kyiv and surrounding areas have left at least four people dead, including a child. The attacks came as Ukraine's president is in Serbia for economic and security talks. And California is joining Texas in requiring content creators to divulge whether they've been paid by a political campaign to post about a particular candidate. The state's also considering cracking down on those who don't make that disclosure. I'm Janine Herbst, NPR News.

0: the you tell me that you do.
1: It went to number one. It won you a Grammy. And you've said that you got a lot of pushback from your team about releasing that.
2: Mm.
1: What was their reasoning for not releasing it?
2: It wasn't that they didn't want to release it. It was that they wanted it. They didn't want it as the first single. And the battle that I started to get into a battle because I was like, you're not hearing what I'm hearing. I then started to realize this is just like, there's something about the sex in the song and the sexuality in the music and the also the fun and lightheartedness of it that I think just challenged some people's tastes when it came to me. I think that, you know, Unholy broke down what people think of me when they think of Sam Smith. And up until that point, a lot of people thought that my greatest strength was to sing heartbreak ballads. And so I think that Unholy challenged that and was just a huge moment that kind of popped that bubble in my life, which I was just so desperate to pop that bubble for so long. Unholy really encaptured my playful side and my humor in the music. And I championed that song from the beginning. But it gave me, seeing people's reaction to that song and them feeling me and my energy through that music, I was like, that, you get me. I feel like I can express all shades and colors of myself now, with no kind of fear.
1: Thank you for the great conversation.
2: Thank you.
3: Sam Smith. Their album Hazel Eyes comes out later this month, and Jeffrey Masters is a producer at the New Yorker Radio Hour. That's our program for this week. Thanks for joining us. See you next time.
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5: On the next This Is Nashville, a new production studio in town's trying to crack a code. 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
5: Zach Slingsby on his debut novel and the launch of King Jester, Monday at noon. This is Nashville.
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5: I'm Lee C. Camp, and this is No Small Endeavor, exploring what it means to live a good life.
6: My books are sold in the nonfiction department for a very real reason. I am interviewing individuals who have the facts on the matter, and I am presenting it to the public in the same way in which the Pentagon runs war games.
5: That's investigative journalist Annie Jacobson talking about her new book, Biological War, a Scenario.
6: These are weapons that must never be used, or essentially it could be a near extinction level event. And so why do we have these arsenals that can never be used, and how do we get rid of them?
5: Annie and I discuss what she's learned in over 15 years of reporting on national security and the reasons she remains hopeful.
6: There are extraordinary minds and extraordinary technologies in this world right now, as there have always been. And so, of course, there is always a solution.
5: All coming right up.
7: Live from NPR News in Washington, I'm Janine Herbst. Early this morning, the Senate confirmed President Trump's nominee for U.S. Attorney General Todd Blanche, who squeaked out a victory in a Republican-led Senate that raised questions about placing Trump's former personal lawyer atop the Justice Department. That includes a controversial settlement between Trump and the IRS that created a $1.8 billion fund that was on track to benefit Trump's allies. Blanche was approved by the narrowest margin, 50-49, with Louisiana Senator Bill Cassidy voting in favor. NPR's Claudia Glissaus has more.
8: He admitted he, too, had concerns over Blanche's role in things like that anti-weaponization fund. Here's Cassidy on the Senate floor.
9: Mr. Blanche is not perfect, and he will tell you this, but the choice is not between perfection and Mr. Blanche. It is between Mr. Blanche and another acting attorney general who may not run the department effectively under President Trump.
8: So he argued Blanche would actually have more leverage to push against the president if he was confirmed to the role.
7: NPR's Claudia Grisales reporting. More than 70 million Americans are under heat alerts today, and in parts of the western U.S., triple-digit heat has held on for weeks. NPR's Amy Held reports a new survey finds a growing number of people say extreme heat is changing how they live.
10: 90% of people say extreme heat has had at least some impact on their lives, up from 83% 2 years ago. The AP NORC survey finds a growing share of Americans say it's affecting their energy bills, outdoor activities, their sleep. One thing that's dropped, the percentage of Americans who say climate change is happening, two-thirds, down from three-quarters 2 years ago. Human-caused climate change is making intense heat waves more likely. Then there's the naturally occurring El Niño climate pattern, forecast to intensify in the coming months, making above-normal heat even likelier. This as highs in parts of the western U.S. top 110 degrees. The National Weather Service says it's up to 12 degrees above normal for summer. Amy Held, NPR News.
7: The CDC says it's tightening restrictions for people traveling to the U.S. from Ebola-affected areas in Africa. Michael Koloki has more.
11: The latest CDC guidance means Americans and other nationals who have been to the Democratic Republic of Congo within 21 days prior to traveling to the United States will not be allowed to board commercial flights with U.S. destinations. Those travelers must remain outside of the DRC for 21 days before re-entering the U.S. The CDC says the measures are in place to reduce the risk of Ebola being brought into the United States, adding that certain categories of travelers who have recently been to Uganda or South Sudan will be required to enter the U.S. through designated airports, where they will undergo health screening. For NPR News, I'm Michael Kaloki in Nairobi.
7: And you're listening to NPR News from Washington. A Ukrainian known as the Collector of Souls for his dangerous work to recover remains on the front lines in the war with Russia has been killed in a landmine blast. NPR Scott Newman has more.
12: In 2014, after the Kremlin's annexation of Crimea and the insurgency in the Donbas region of eastern Ukraine, Alexei Yukov founded a volunteer organization known as Platsdarm, or Bridgehead, to recover the dead on all sides of the conflict. 8 years later, Russia's full-scale invasion of Ukraine intensified the need for his efforts. Earlier in the war, he was severely wounded in a similar mine blast to the one that killed him earlier this week. But that didn't slow Yukov down. He was known for getting in close to the action to recover remains and bring closure to the families of the dead. And that's where he was killed, in Donetsk, on a recovery mission. Scott Newman, NPR News.
7: Former President Joe Biden's son, Hunter Biden, says his father's prostate cancer has spread to other parts of his body and is causing him pain, even as he continues to speak out on public issues. In an interview with the BBC, Hunter says his father's condition is, quote, very sad to watch, saying the cancer has spread, metastasized into his bones, and that it's, quote, very painful and very debilitating. His 83-year-old father was the oldest man to serve as president, and his age was a concern for much of his 4 years in office. I'm Janine Herbst, and you're listening to NPR News from Washington.
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5: I'm Lee C. Camp. This is No Small Endeavor, exploring what it means to live a good life.
6: I was doing an interview with former STRATCOM commander General Keeler. And STRATCOM is U.S. Strategic Command that is the steward of all nuclear weapons in the U.S. arsenal. And I went right with candor, General Keeler, what would happen in a full-scale nuclear exchange with Russia? And he took a very short pause and then said, Annie, the world could end in the next couple of hours.
5: This is Annie Jacobson. Annie is an investigative journalist and a 2016 Pulitzer Prize finalist. Here she's talking about writing her New York Times bestselling book, Nuclear War, a Scenario.
6: That is the premier authority in nuclear war, if you will, even more so than the president. And to have General Keeler say that to me, I realize, oh my God, that is the terrifying ending of this book.
5: Her book describes with painstaking specificity what would happen if a nuclear nation launched a missile at the United States, that in just 72 minutes, the world could utterly change as we know it, with millions upon millions of deaths and those not killed likely envying the dead and nuclear winter on its way. Here's how the countdown begins.
6: An ICBM, which is an intercontinental ballistic missile, goes from one continent to another. And that is what strategic nuclear weapons are set up to do. We're not talking about battlefield nukes. We are talking about ICBMs. And it takes approximately 30 minutes for a launch in Pyongyang or outside of Moscow to reach Washington, D.C. And the second most important component of that is that an ICBM cannot be redirected or recalled. So once it launches, it's game over. It is going to hit its target.
5: Once the U.S. military and U.S. intelligence detect that an ICBM is on its way, a series of internal nuclear protocols begin.
6: The president has to decide to make a counterattack because that is U.S. nuclear doctrine. Very simply called launch on warning policy. And he has only 6 minutes to make that decision from a predetermined list of decisions because the clock is ticking and then he must be moved from Washington, D.C.
5: 6 minutes, less than the amount of time it took me to make a cup of coffee this morning. That's how much time the President of the United States has to decide which counterattack he will launch, setting up the possibility of a near extinction level event. And it's not like he has 6 minutes of quiet contemplation to consider the options.
6: Wait a minute. President is making that 6 minute window from the Situation Room at the White House. The missile is on its way to Washington, D.C. what's the Secret Service going to do? And knowing the answer that the Secret Service is going to move the president out of Washington, D.C. And then you realize you have all these complications that make things really confused and chaotic and only add to the ratcheting up existential end that is coming. It is almost impossible to stop.
5: Annie has been working as a national security reporter for over 15 years, investigating classified military and intelligence programs. She's written 8 books on the topic involving war, weapons, and government secrecy. It's not hyperbole to describe her journalist's beat as a terrifying one, but she describes herself as, get this, hopeful.
6: I just don't see the world through the lens of doom and gloom, which is so ironic because I'm writing this incredibly dystopian cautionary tale, but it is a cautionary tale, hence the hope. And any kind of pushback like, Annie, this is a bridge too far. You're like talking about the end of the world is going to freak people out. It's fear mongering. I was like, no, it's not. You cannot fix what you can't face. We know this is true in our personal lives, in our family lives. So, of course, it's true in the public sphere.
5: Today, we discuss the danger of refusing to face facts, the potential for a world with many fewer nuclear weapons, and her newest book, Biological War, a Scenario.
6: The weapon delivery system in biological war is a pair of lungs. You don't need an ICBM. You don't need an aircraft. You don't need a submarine launch vehicle. You just need a breathing human, and that is terrifying.
5: Today, my sobering conversation with Annie Jacobson. Annie Jacobson, welcome to No Small Endeavor.
6: Thank you very much for having me.
5: I wonder, for those who are unfamiliar, let's first start with nuclear war, a scenario. And you sketch the kind of scenario that you are depicting and the razor thin edge that human civilization kind of sits on at this moment.
6: That's right. You know, a question that I often get, which I feel you're alluding to, is why would you write such a book where the world ends in 72 minutes? And for me, it's very specific because I am a national security reporter and all of my books previously have dealt with the CIA, the Pentagon, war, missions, operations, battles. And each book, I have interviewed 100 or more sources. And imagine all of the conversations I have had about war, about these incredibly violent situations in which individuals find themselves in. And invariably, a question I would ask with many of these sources would be, why did you do what you did? And the answer was almost always strikingly similar. I did what I did to prevent nuclear World War III. And so during the pandemic, as a kind of thought exercise, I was wondering, my God, what would happen if deterrence failed? And that led to the nonfiction book, Nuclear War, a Scenario, where I interview, again, presidential advisors, individuals in the nuclear chain of command, and learned precisely what would happen, but also how it would go down. Not the prelude to such a conflict, but rather the first second it begins. And so, segueing to biological war, when I was reporting and writing that book, I often had sources say to me, Annie, we're talking about nuclear war, but next you should really look at biological war. I think readers, listeners are very interested to this fancy word called non-proliferation. Really what it means is like coming back from the brink. It means reducing arsenals, counter non-proliferation, or individuals in the CIA and the Pentagon that are working to reduce these massive arsenals of weapons of mass destruction. And many of the same people work in both of these lanes, nuclear and biological.
5: After I read the book and I was describing it to a number of colleagues, the refrain that I went back to, the world literally could end today. And I think that the sober-mindedness of that assessment is just overwhelming. Just this year, the Bulletin of the Atomic Scientists recently set the doomsday clock to 85 seconds to midnight, the closest it's ever been since they started this in, what, 1947, I think it was. And I suppose what I'm hearing you do in your work is you're trying to do a similar sort of thing that the atomic scientists have tried to do, and to say we must pay attention to the fact that we're a hair's breadth away from potentially all of this just coming undone. Is that a fair enough assessment?
6: It's absolutely, you know, underpins both books, this idea, which is that it's such a miracle that we are all here, that our species is alive and thriving. And how insane, and I mean that literally, not figuratively, that we would jeopardize everything for weapons of mass destruction. And then you have to say, for what? And I think that is also another point that underpins the book. I take you through this incredibly dramatic scenario of what happens, but it seems to me that readers in the back of their mind are like, why are we doing this? Why are we doing this? And so that to me is something that I really had hoped to achieve. And it is remarkable to, as a journalist, to actually have one's intent kind of pair up with reader experience.
5: With the move from the book on nuclear war to biological war, it seems that there's a very significant move there, where with nuclear war, this is about central commands of power among the world's superpowers. And then there's still obviously the element of centralized power with the development of biological weapons. But the way you play out the scenario in biological warfare is that so much of the wreaking of havoc depends upon the unraveling of social trust, the unraveling of social services, the unraveling of transportation, and just everything just goes to hell because of the madness that kind of infects us in our fear because of what's coming our way. But play out maybe first, as we begin to talk about biological warfare, the difference you see between these two scenarios.
6: Well, that is a very astute read of the book. That is precisely what happens. And what is even more terrifying is that's not Annie Jacobson's imagination or like, what if this happened? This is, again, Defense Department, FEMA, HHS, doctrine, monographs, having studied what would transpire among the general population in the event of a biological incident or attack. Just as you described it, it's the secondary effects. That terror, that fear, that mass panic, insurrection, anarchy, that all unfolds in biological war. And to learn that the Defense Department knows that and has plans in place for that was stunning in its own national security way.
5: Talk us through what we actually mean and what we're talking about when we're talking about biological weapons. What do they look like? What's the technology behind them?
6: So for starters, the most important distinction is that as nuclear weapons, there are 9 nuclear armed nations. And, you know, there is a concept called deterrence in place, which is we're going to prevent nuclear war by having big arsenals. And we're talking about the superpowers, America, China, Russia, the UK, France. We're going to point them at each other. No one's going to use them because it would be insane. And we all know that. And essentially in nuclear war, I ask, well, what happens if deterrence fails? Biological war, first and foremost, really important to understand, biological weapons are illegal. No one is supposed to have them, and yet countries do. And so it begins there with this incredible enigma that I have State Department officials, Defense Department officials saying, well, Annie, the real problem is because biological weapons are illegal, no one is supposed to have them, so there is no deterrent system. And so you have this really tricky, slippery, conniving theater of engagement where it's built upon mistrust, paranoia, suspicion, and ultimately, most important, there are no means to verify anything. And so you're working in a really squishy area with biology that is impossible to control.
5: The sort of replication scenario that you depict in the book is a pathogen that's 100% fatal unless you get some sort of treatment. And yet in this particular scenario, you're describing a so-called chimera biological weapon that basically, in effect, has two features of really awful germs. You know, and as you painted the scenario, the potential of a biological weapon that the second deadly effect is triggered by actually taking an antibiotic. So it's going to be 100% fatal whichever way you go. And then a rapid replication so that you could have millions of people dead within a couple of days. Help us think through or help us make sense of how this came to be, that we had the capacity to even develop these things, and what's the technology behind that sort of possibility?
6: When you think about biological weapons, it's exactly as you pointed to, whereby we are now in the 21st century with genetic engineering that has gotten so advanced so quickly that is outpacing both people's understanding and any military's ability to deal with it. And so biological war has always been a concept, whether it was, you know, in the medieval times of people catapulting plague-ridden corpses over the castle walls to kill everyone in an outbreak, or maybe even starting an epidemic, which is local, to the point where we are now where we could have a pandemic. And during the Cold War, the superpowers were all developing biological weapons. This was before the age of genetic modification. So the basic biowarfare 101 went like this. You would secretly develop a vaccine, let's say against plague. You would vaccinate all your soldiers. You would deploy plague on the battlefield. You would kill the enemy soldiers, and your soldiers would all be vaccinated. That was the idea in the 50s. And then as science advanced and individuals began to realize that biological warfare is just incredibly odious and nuclear weapons, unfortunately, did the trick, it became illegal. And so right around 1971, the first generation of genetic engineering became possible when it was discovered in a Stanford laboratory in 1971 by a Nobel laureate named Paul Berg, who figured out how to mix two different organisms, and it created a chimera, as you say. This idea of that mythical, from Greek mythology, the monster with two different body parts, the head of a lion and the body of a snake, let's say. And so once recombinant DNA made its way into the scientific community, this idea of mixing organisms really took off. And if you fast forward to where we are now with technology, recombinant DNA tools like CRISPR, I think most people realize that the science has gotten way ahead of us. And the simplest way to understand it is, imagine if you could make a pathogen that is transmissible only through blood or, shall we say, spit. What if you could make that airborne? And that is where you get into the nightmare scenario. Because for a biological weapon to really become a pandemic, it has to be airborne.
5: 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Coming up, Annie and I discuss what the pandemic taught us about national security, the complexities of government transparency, and what Pope John the 23rd has to do with the Cuban Missile Crisis.
13: 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He spent years following a small group of Silicon Valley billionaires and says they are at war with American democracy and winning. His new book is called The Nerd Reich. Join us.
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0: Welcome back to No Small Endeavor, exploring what it means to live a good life. I'm Lee Seacamp. If you're just joining us, our guest today is investigative journalist Annie Jacobson. We're discussing her new book, Biological War, A Scenario. So I'd like to switch to asking some more questions about why you've done this work. Let me ask first just a psychological question about your own human development. What precipitated in you from childhood or early adulthood your attention to these things?
1: So I will begin by saying you cannot fix what you can't face. And so my contribution to the collective discussion is, hello, this is what happens. With nuclear war, it was, guys, the world can go from nuclear launch to nuclear winter in 72 minutes. And in biological war, a scenario, it's the world can go from outbreak to anarchy in 6 days. And let's have a discussion about that.
0: So it's a sort of exercise in civic virtue that if we want to maintain civilization, then we have to be having these conversations.
1: And people who are, shall we say, morally or philosophically minded might say in civic virtue, and the pragmatists, even the agnostics, if you will say, let's have a conversation in civic sanity, because it is insane. My books are sold in the nonfiction department for a very real reason. This is not dystopian fiction. I am interviewing individuals who have the facts on the matter, and I am presenting it to the public in the same way in which the Pentagon runs war games. Like, oh, this could happen. Now, the Pentagon's idea is, therefore, we need to prepare to defend against it. And our idea, why we're communicating as a civic group of people, as citizens, is, okay, we need to really rethink this and drill down on it. And the final point I will say on that is we all just lived through a pandemic. And regardless of what you think about the origins of COVID, the pandemic taught us two profoundly important points. One, despite the government spending of untold billions of dollars on biodefense, untold billions of dollars to prepare for such a thing, that had absolutely no effect. Okay. Almost no effect. Yes, it had some positive effects, but not entirely. Okay. And number two, and perhaps more important for me, for this discussion, for your listeners, is that it absolutely fractured public trust. It made people go bananas about their ideas about who was in charge, what was the truth, how science worked, how public health worked, who's looking out for me, what about my family? All these incredibly important existential questions fractured. And when you look now, the absolute vitriol continues among those individuals, and many of them are very important public health officials, and it's profoundly dangerous. Perhaps as a civic population, we can shift that narrative by not participating in such digression when there are really important matters to look at, like what we would do if there was another pandemic of an actual biological weapon that did involve recombinant DNA.
0: I mean, it seems to me that a whole lot of your work, there's been this emphasis upon governmental transparency or lack thereof, state secrets. After all the work that you've done in that area, I mean, what's your take on the seeming inability for there to be public trust, honest communication, straightforward assessment of facts? How would you narrate all of those various things?
1: This is an incredibly interesting area of discussion for me, and I've touched upon it in all my books. And for starters, it's not necessarily as sinister as it's often perceived, and this has to do with point of view. For example, imagine me interviewing four different soldiers who participated in the same battle. They all have a different view of what went down. This is how the human mind works. It's how we process experience. This is the beauty of it all in some level. And that you piece together a mosaic of events, that's the job of the journalist. Not this guy's right, or this is my version, but rather, okay, here's what one person saw, and here's what another person saw. The second thing is, yes, many war-related, national security-related operations have seriously classified components, some for very legitimate reasons. You can't let the enemy know what you're doing, and other for very questionable reasons, like I need to cover my you know what. And that is also part of the human experience. I think with biological war and nuclear war, with weapons of mass destruction, we're in a completely different arena. And we can talk about that because in the bizarre way, these are weapons that must never be used, or essentially it could be a near extinction level event. That is what the Defense Department calls it, a near ELE. That nomenclature even exists should frighten people. And so why do we have these arsenals that can never be used, and how do we get rid of them? That's what I'm really here to have the conversation spark with these books.
0: You know, this obviously stands in grave tension with the so-called just war tradition, which the just war tradition arises Greco-Roman military traditions. It's picked up as Christianity becomes the primary religion of the Western world in the 4th century. It gets brought into the Christian tradition. That in turn informs the laws of war in the 1600s or so. And this idea that civilians must never be targeted, there's so-called immunity of the innocent, and these various limits around what's permissible in war. And that all begins to get strained in this moment of so-called total war starting in the American Civil War. But then obviously, grotesquely so, in the Second World War, first with the firebombing, for example, of London, and then retaliatory firebombings of, say, Dresden and so forth, and then the horrible firebombings of Japan by the United States forces, and then the United States dropping the only 2 atom bombs that had been dropped on civilian populations. So what we have then is a story about the limits of the just war tradition being increasingly trounced upon, and then building these huge arsenals, all of which are immoral from the perspective of the just war tradition. And so I'm fascinated to learn that you were recently invited to the Vatican to talk about nuclear war, biological war. So I'm wondering, what did you see? What did you learn? And how did that conversation go?
1: It was such a high point for me just in my life, never mind as a journalist, to be invited to come speak at the Pontifical Academy of Sciences at the Vatican. And that is the Pope's Science Academy that the cardinals are gathering scientific information that the Pope is interested in, and then writing treatises on them, and then taking that information to the Pope. And this was Pope Francis. And there I was speaking about war and peace. And rather, when you are speaking on war at the Pontifical Academy, what it's undergirding all of it is this idea that peace must prevail. And it is such a powerful concept in opposition, you know. But there I was at the Vatican, and I spoke, you know, I gave a 16-minute condensed version with slides and images of nuclear war scenario. So, you know, I take you through the 72 minutes. And even subject matter experts are kind of like, whoa, because of the ability of a journalist to let the narrative of the horror lead. So it was a very interesting timing because Donald Trump had been elected that morning. So the cardinals took me aside and they said, it is Pope Francis's wish to get the US president and the Russian president back into the treaty that began in the 60s. And they really felt that that could be done with Donald Trump because of his deep desire to win the Nobel Peace Prize. And they also gave me a piece of information I did not have and was really surprised to learn that I will share with you. They said it also needs to be done in quiet. And there is precedent for this. Pope John the 23rd, back in the 60s, was deeply affected, impacted by the Cuban Missile Crisis, which brought the world closer to nuclear war than ever. And he reached out to Kennedy and Khrushchev individually, privately, and said, let's have a meeting and have a treaty. And no one knew about that at the time, because the idea in the United States was, because Kennedy was a Catholic, he might follow the wishes of the Pope more so than the Constitution. And so it was kept secret, or rather private, which is a very interesting concept now in the 21st century, and interesting that we were just talking about secrecy, because it was secrecy/privacy for this really important reason, which was the greater good, was to stop nuclear testing to stop nuclear proliferation and to pull everyone back from the brink. And I was amazed to learn that. And I did originally think with this new president, the current president, that there was a deep hopefulness to look toward re-entering treaties and reducing arsenals in the vein of Reagan and Gorbachev of the 80s, but that seems to have gone awry.
0: I read in one interview you did that you said something to the effect that you have spent a lot of time interviewing old men in their 80s and 90s who have made their lives in making or preventing war. What have you learned in that kind of interview work?
1: This is the great privilege of my life, and it really almost chokes me up because it's one of those situations where I often say, how did I wind up here? Because I wanted to make a living as a journalist who wrote books also. And there I am sitting with old guys, right? And in truth, maybe even a little bit like, well, this is going to be boring. And then I really leaned into it and was like, this is where I am. This is how it is. Let's see what this person has to say. And I, with the Area 51 guys, all of whom, by the way, were World War II heroes, because then they got the cushy job of running the CIA spy plane programs, the U-2, the Oxcart, out at Area 51, disguised as UFOs. And suddenly I find myself like, oh my God, this is like a vault of profoundly dramatic, interesting information. Colonel Slater telling me about they needed boots on the ground in the Battle of the Bulge, and he had to land his plane where he'd been fighting Nazis in the air, land his plane and fight in the forest. And because I was not familiar with that world, I could ask the most obvious questions. And because these individuals were in their 80s and 90s and were so patient with me, because guess what? No one had wanted to hear their story in decades, certainly not their wife or their grandkids anymore. And so I benefited. And it was one of those great examples I always share with my own children and others of like, just be in the moment with what's put in front of you might be there for a reason. And that has given me an extraordinary career.
0: Were there any particular tendencies of change of attitude towards their thoughts about war making from their younger self to their older self that recurred?
1: Absolutely. And of course, I mean, you must know this given your profession, that someone who is in the last stages of their life and is in acceptance of that because they have had an extraordinary life, and in their 80s or 90s, also because we're talking about war, also has a deep sense that has developed over time of why did I live? You know, if you were in World War II and it's 2011, you've got friends who died when they were 19 years old and you still think about them. That's what I learned. And so there's a wisdom, a compassion, an empathy, and an ability to communicate that comes with that, certainly in the sources that I have been fortunate enough to work with. And yes, sometimes I developed, you know, the journalist, be distanced from the source. And I would sometimes spend so many hours with these individuals because I just found them incredibly interesting that different things would come up later in our interviews as the trust came through that I was actually the ombudsman of their story. I was not the journalist trying to find out some secret detail and report it. You know, I was interested in all of it. Because I did also do that too. And so a lot of these men gave me incredible leads. Like, oh, Annie, if you really want to find out about the dirty bomb we set off at Area 51, which I had been trying to find out to no avail, use this code word, Project 57. What? You know, and then lo and behold, my FOIA request now involves Project 57. And what do I get but a stack of documents?
0: Huh.
1: It's an old DOD trick. You don't write Dirty Bomb Project. Okay.
0: Fascinating. 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Coming up is a short break, followed by our discussion on the treaty on the prohibition of nuclear weapons and the reasons Annie remains hopeful about the future.
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0: Hello, friends. Lee Seacamp here. 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

0: Welcome back to No Small Endeavor, exploring what it means to live a good life. I'm Lee C. Camp. If you're just joining us, our guest today is investigative journalist Annie Jacobson. We're discussing her newest book, Biological War, a Scenario. What would you say are practices or virtues or forms of community that actually might increase the odds that human beings don't become monstrous when our systems fail?
1: I do not have that answer, and I wish I did. And that is a terrific question, an incredibly important one, and I think can only happen through multiple conversations. My book would perhaps be the initial spark in that, because first you have to understand how serious it is. That is not like, yeah, I bet some people would riot. I bet some people would shoot other people in order to get the antibiotics that they think is going to save their kids. You learn that this has been gamed out by the Defense Department, by FEMA, by HHS. Everyone knows it's going to happen. I did this profound interview with Tom Daschle. He's the former Senate Majority Leader. And if people remember, after 9/11, in the weeks after 9/11, there was an anthrax attack against several news outlets and Capitol Hill. And Daschle's office received an envelope of weaponized anthrax. It had been milled to be airborne so that you breathed it in and got it. And Daschle has spent the decades since working on biodefense. And in my interview, I asked him what would happen in biological war. And he said to me, on top of it being death physically, death governmentally, death of everything you hold dear, he said this one thing to me, which it goes to the heart of your question, which is people doing inhuman things just survive. And coming from that kind of an authority, you really have to realize this is exactly what would happen. So to answer your question, it's a conversation we all need to have down the road. And that has to do with getting a system in place whereby you aren't put in that position.
0: Right. I mean, it's really fascinating. I haven't thought about it quite this way until what you just said, but we have this common refrain of saying we have to know what's worth fighting for, because the logic there is if we have to kill inordinate numbers of people to preserve our own country and to preserve our own people, then that's what we're going to do because of love of nation. And so it's like, we're willing to kill, we're willing to fight to the death for this value. And it's almost like now that we're in this scenario, it raises the question of, is it possible that a community, that even a nation might be better off if they decided we're not willing to kill in that way, and therefore we're not willing to develop these weapons? And if that means that we die, then that means that we die, but we're refusing to submit to the inhuman demands that result from playing that game. What do you think about that?
1: Absolutely. I think it almost sounds to me like what you're echoing is the TPNW at the United Nations right now with regards to nuclear weapons, which is the Treaty on the Prohibition of Nuclear Weapons, which is this idea. And much of the global South has signed off on this, which is we do not have nuclear weapons. You may not bring your nuclear weapons to our country. That's exactly what you just said. Like, we are not involved in this. It is so important to us that that's our strongest position, which is not us. And we're going to try to pressure you to join our not us team. And I do believe fundamentally that that is a profoundly important movement. And it is inherently based on peacefulness and on morality. And then up against that, they have, when we're talking specifically nuclear weapons, the nuclear armed nations, which are like, well, no, we don't want that because we like our nuclear weapons. And we understand all of the national security issues, why those individuals have the argument. It takes an extraordinary leader and a situation and a global movement. And again, I'm referring to Reagan and Gorbachev when they got together and realized in the 80s, we are at the brink of nuclear war. And they got together and they issued that statement, nuclear war cannot be won and must never be fought. And they began to reduce those arsenals from 70,000. Which is insane. That was the high point in 1986. Today, There are 12,300 approximately nuclear weapons on the planet, 10,000 of which are held by the US and Russia, the majority. So that's a big movement in the right direction toward what you're suggesting and saying, and the TPNW is all about, which is no nuclear weapons. So where I sit from understanding this from a national security point of view and also a humanistic view is you got to move in the right direction, not the wrong direction. And that things happen slowly but surely with different sparks along the way, but they have to be moving in that direction. And that is what I hope to bring to the attention with biological war, because these recombinant DNAs, the ability to create biological weapons and with AI in the mix, this is profoundly dangerous because the threshold for entry is not nuclear. Nuclear arsenals are controlled by nation states and command and control systems. It is very difficult to get highly enriched uranium for somebody to join the nuclear club. Anybody can make a biological weapon.

There are extraordinary minds and extraordinary technologies in this world right now, as there have always been. And so, of course, there is always a solution. Anything short of an asteroid coming at Earth, all the computers in the world, all the PhDs, all the non-PhDs, you can't do anything. But you can do something about a problem created by humans. Then you can find a solution created by humans. I cannot account for the dire pessimist, but I think for the rest of us, solution, solution, solution, solution.

0: What have you learned about demonization? How does all this play into this? I mean, obviously, you know, one of the great tropes in American pop culture is the wickedness of the Russian, right? I mean, reading some of the stuff that you talk about in biological warfare and some of the initiatives that have happened still since 1972 when these things are supposedly illegal, the development of some of that is absolutely just strikes one as evil is the only kind of word that you can come up with to describe what some of these folks are doing in this research. And so I don't in any way want to minimize what I just said. And I also wonder, you're talking sometimes to people that have worked in covert action with the CIA, and it's easy, I would imagine, for a lot of us to demonize folks like that. What have you learned about demonization, challenges to demonization, in what way of your own kind of conceptions of the way you should think about people's stories differently?
1: This is an ongoing situation I think about constantly, and it has to do with humans functioning in a system. The military is a system. The intelligence community is a system. And so operators that I have interviewed who have killed people outside of, it would normally be called an extrajudicial killing, except for it's not extrajudicial because it's on the orders of the president. So I am without judgment. And in an interesting way, very aware of this is the system in which this person is working, and they were following orders. And I've often had the 80-year-old, 90-year-old individual confess to me certain things and say, Annie, I'm telling you this because I want the young soldier to know this, that this is what I did and I wished I didn't. So it's an individual line that gets crossed by individual people, and it's deeply personal. I reserve judgment because how could I possibly know? I have never been to war. Now, on the bigger question of weapons of mass destruction, what I have learned, they have a particular place because the individuals at the top of the system, the generals, if you will, and I'm using that as a broad term, have always been aware since 1946 with these meetings, these deeply classified meetings now classified, that weapons of mass destruction indiscriminately kill civilians, and they are weapons of mass extermination. Those are words used. And so now you have to say, wait a minute. Back in time, we had a system whereby the generals were making decisions about mass extermination. They're not Billy Wall following the president's orders to go after Gaddafi. And so then it becomes a different kind of thinking. What does that mean? And then you have to ask yourself, well, what's going on now today? Because these are classified situations. So who's deciding what? So this becomes, again, I think, a point one needs to temper their thoughts and their discourse with what do I know? What do I maybe know? What do I think I know? Let me look at history. Let me think about the future and make not assumptions, but hypotheses. And I think people today, one area that could be softened is people come to conclusions that are allegedly hard and fast, therefore. And that's what I try to avoid.
0: What would you say with all this work that you've done, you've learned about human nature?
1: Well, what I have learned personally and what's most important for me is the ability for a human to transform. That is it. So I'm always interested in individuals who, maybe I'm wrong, but I have a sense of like, wow, that person is really reflective upon what they're thinking about and doing. Wisdom and experience to me trumps kind of intellectual knowledge, ironically, from a book, right? If you have the experience and you share it with someone else, there's no replacement for that. That's so fundamentally the human experience I'm here for.
0: I've been talking to Annie Jacobson about her most recent book, Biological War, a Scenario. Annie, thanks so much for your time, and thank you for your work and the lovely conversation. Lovely is not the right way to put it. The provocative conversation.

0: Here's one closing take on this sobering interview with Annie Jacobson today. So much of our work here on No Small Endeavor, exploring what it means to live a good life, depends upon facing reality truthfully. One reality Annie forces us to face is almost too absurd to say out loud. Human beings have built weapons that must never be used because if they are used, they could bring about what the Defense Department itself calls a near extinction level event. Add to that absurdity only more absurdity. An intercontinental ballistic missile, once launched, cannot be redirected or recalled, she said. The president, under our current nuclear doctrine, may have only 6 minutes to decide on the specifics of a counterattack. 6 minutes. Less time than it took me, I say it again, to make coffee this morning. Add to this threat of nuclear holocaust by the end of the day that we live under, an additional horror of biological weapons. Here, as Annie said, the delivery system is not a missile or a submarine, but a pair of lungs, a breathing human being. Under the devastating blow of a biological weapon, the world, she says, can move from outbreak to anarchy in 6 days. A primary question I take away from this conversation is this: whether such moral absurdity will train us in despair or awaken us to responsibility. Despair says the world is mad, the systems are too large, and our agency means nothing. Despair insists that the worst case is inevitable. But Annie refuses that. You cannot fix what you cannot face, she says. You can do something, she goes on, about a problem created by humans. Like so many of our courageous NSC guests who make a choice to face the moral absurdity of their own worlds or the moral absurdity of the world writ large, Annie points us then toward a seemingly indispensable practice, toward the minimum threshold for any sort of life we'd call good. Not denial, not doom, but civic sanity. To face the facts, to tell the truth, to refuse to participate in the corrosion of public trust, to support whatever moves us, however slowly, away from weapons that no moral imagination can justify. And maybe also to remember Pope John the 23rd, quietly reaching toward Kennedy and Khrushchev after the Cuban Missile Crisis, seeking a way back from the brink. Sometimes hope is dramatic. Maybe more often it's quiet, patient, even hidden, but it's still hope. That's a small, but not so small take on today's episode. Peace to you, my friend. You've been listening to No Small Endeavor and our interview with investigative journalist Annie Jacobson on her new book, Biological War, A Scenario. If you missed a portion of this interview or would like to have access to the complete unabridged version, you can follow our podcast wherever you listen. We gratefully acknowledge the support of Lilly Endowment Incorporated, a private philanthropic foundation supporting the causes of community development, education, and religion. Our thanks to all the stellar team that makes this show possible: Christy Bragg, Jacob Lewis, Carriott Harmon, Jason Cheesley, Sophie Byard, Kate Hayes, Mary Evelyn Brown, and Audrey Griffith. Our theme song was composed by Tim Lauer. Thanks for listening, and let's keep exploring what it means to live a good life together. No Small Endeavor is a production of PRX, Tokens Media, LLC, and
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